0: Thank you. Good morning, everyone. I was looking at an advertising for House Youth and Winter Camp, and I suddenly felt a little old. Thinking right back to 2000 when I was the youth pastor and we launched the very first winter camp. I'm just thrilled to think that some 26 years later, it is still going, ministering to young people that keep growing up through every generation in the life of our church. Isn't that a good thing? It is a good thing. That should make us just a swell with pride, seeing the way in which God is at work in people's lives. So a good thing to support next Sunday. Well, who likes a good-fashioned road trip? Any hands up there? Yeah, I love it. Yeah, there is something about, I remember when my kids were young, not singling any of them out, but, you know, we'd load the car the night before. It'd be jam-packed because we're doing a road trip to Queensland. We'd get them out of bed at 4:30, 5 o'clock. They'd be in their jammies. We'd tuck them into the car, into the station wagon, and off we'd go. We'd try and get about 2 hours down the road where we would stop at McDonald's. And you hop into some tucker. There's just this overwhelming sense of excitement as you're beginning the trip and you kind of push throughout the day, and we would try to get to Moree where we would stay overnight, and then we kind of break the back of it. We're back into Queensland the next day. I don't know whether you've ever noticed, but the biggest danger to any road trip is not always what's happening outside of the car, but it's what's happening inside of the car. You know, you can survive bad weather, you can handle traffic jams, you can push through roadworks, detours. I remember we even had floods at different times, and even the odd flat tire or two. But once the people inside the car start fighting, everything changes. Now, I wonder whether you can relate to this picture on the screens. Our team tried to put my face and Julie's face on that this week. That is AI. I'll just kind of claim that one out there. And that is not my children. I said, well, good luck. If you start doing that, then you've got to get all my kids in there as well too. But we can relate to that, can't we? We've had moments like this where it's all started off really well and then something has happened. One of the kids has poked another kid. Or they've woken up and they found that their iPad's been stolen. Or the lolly bag that was getting around, someone's consumed all the lollies. Now suddenly there's an uproar because somebody else has missed out. And before you know it, what started off as a real enjoyable experience now has become really quite tense. And that's the atmosphere. Every comment feels sharp. Every kilometre just seems to take so long. The kids keep saying, how long till we get there? I was like, just a little bit longer. Are we nearly there yet? We're nearly there. And what began as an exciting journey suddenly becomes emotionally exhausting. Because the problem is no longer external, it's right there within the car. And I want to say this morning, that's exactly what's happening in the story that unfolds in Nehemiah. Up until this point in time, before we launch into the fifth chapter, the people of God, well, they had faced some external discouragement from their enemies, yet in spite of that, they'd managed to push right through it. And with a sword in one hand and a trowel in the other, they continued to push ahead. But now as we dip into Nehemiah chapter 5, a far greater danger emerges. The problem, it's no longer outside of the walls, it's within the community. And God's people, they suddenly turn on each other. And the rebuilding now suddenly grinds to a halt. If you've got your Bibles or a device with your Bible on it, I encourage you to come with me to Nehemiah chapter 5. This is a really pertinent part of the narrative in Nehemiah. And before we get there and begin to read that, as we read this, I'm often reminded that, you know, churches, we often expect opposition, don't we? And it's going to come from culture or from media or from secular society. And we prepare ourselves for the criticism that might come our way from the outside. But I want to say just at the outset of reading this today that I think the most serious damage is usually not caused by enemies outside the church. It's caused by unresolved conflict and issues that may arise within the family of God. Now, I'm not preaching this message today because there are issues within the church that need to be addressed. One of the great things about just preaching your way through a book of the Bible is that you just have to deal with the next passage of Scripture that is there. So you don't need to sit here thinking, oh gosh, what's Dave going to say? What's kind of going on here? We're just going to keep preaching our way through this. But what it reminds me is that external pressure may challenge a church, But it's internal division. It will cripple and it will destroy any of its effectiveness because it stops us from finishing the task. It redirects away our energy. It takes our eyes off Jesus. And before long, we've forgotten about the task of being disciples that make disciples, that multiply. We're just caught up with all that's kind of going on inside. So what was the problem? Well, in the previous chapter of Nehemiah, it ends on a really high note of victory. I mean, I think that's fair to say. What Donna shared last week, was lots of external discouragement, but it finishes on a really high note. And the people of God were accomplishing God's work despite all of the obstacles. But now a new crisis had emerged. And the people who were so committed to rebuilding these walls, they'd put down their tools, they'd picked up their placards, and they had gone on strike. That's what was going on. And what was the problem? Well, Nehemiah, what I love about it is that he just kind of tells it what it was. And it's quite numerous when we look at it. The problem begins to be outlined in verse 2 of Nehemiah chapter 5, and this is what he said. Or this is what the people are saying. We have such large families. We need more food to survive. Others said, we have mortgaged our fields, our vineyards, and homes to get food during the famine. And others said, we had to borrow money on our fields and vineyards to pay our taxes. We belong to the same family as those who are wealthy and their children are just like theirs, yet we must sell our children into slavery just to get enough money to live. We've already sold some of our daughters and we are helpless to do anything about it, for our fields and vineyards are already mortgaged to others. Let's just pause for a moment. What was the problem? Well, the people were facing an overwhelming financial and social crisis. Many of the main breadwinners had left their farms, their trades, and their businesses to help with the work, leaving their families to kind of struggle and get by as best as they possibly could. And at the same time, there was a prolonged drought. Nehemiah tells us that there was a famine that had created such horrific conditions that it had forced many families to mortgage their homes, their vineyards, and their land just to buy more grain. And furthermore, heavy taxes had been imposed by King Artaxerxes. He's the Persian king. That's where Nehemiah had come from, and the Persians still had influence over that part of the world. And so the people, they are living under these heavy taxes, leading them to borrow money from other Jews whom they could not repay. And as debts spiraled and interest rates increased, some of the poorest families were now forced to indenture their own children until their debts were paid. And the combination of hunger, debt, economic injustice, and exploitation, it was crushing the people and threatening both the unity of the community and the progress of this rebuilding work that Nehemiah had committed himself to. It's a terrible situation. What does Nehemiah do? Does he kind of toss his sword and his trowel in a moment of frustration? You know those moments when something kind of comes up and you go, oh, really? Come on. Just put your big boy pants on, you know, pull yourself together. We've got a task to do. No, that's not what Nehemiah does. But in verse 6, this is his response. When I heard their complaints, I was very angry. That's his response. He became angry because the money problems were in part caused because of the greed of fellow Jews who wanted to profit from others' troubles. That's what's going on. He knew quite clearly that the Mosaic law forbids Jews profiting from other people, from other Jews. I'll give you an example. Deuteronomy chapter 23, verses 19 through 20, God said, "Do not charge your brother interest, whether on money or food or anything else that may earn interest. You may charge a foreigner interest, but not a brother Israelite, so that the Lord your God may bless you in everything you put your hand in the land you are entering to possess." And I want you to see something here in this command from God. There's a promise attached to it. In effect, God says, if you obey, speaking to his children, the Israelites, if you obey, I will bless you far more than any interest that you might gain by charging interest. He wanted his people to live distinctively, to be distinctively different to the surrounding cultures of that day. And so different that when people looked at the Israelites and their prosperity, it would force them to say, what's going on here? It would give them an opportunity to kind of declare and to say, well, it's the Lord our God who provides for our needs. And so we have no need to charge anybody any interest. So it wasn't wrong to lend money to a fellow Jew, but according to God, it was wrong to lend money and then to demand interest on the loan or to enslave a fellow Jew until the debt had been repaid in full. It suddenly comes to Nehemiah's attention as to what was going on, and his response was, "When I heard their complaints, I was very angry." I'm really glad that we kind of get this in the book of Nehemiah. It's helpful, I think, to have Nehemiah detail his initial response, because it reminds us that there are some moments in life when it is appropriate to be outraged by what is going on around us. I feel a little bit like in the culture we live today that everything just kind of gets dumbed down. You know, you can't have a response to anything because you'll be quickly pointed out of, "Oh, that's just inappropriate." But Nehemiah's response is quite appropriate. He shows us that it's appropriate to be outraged when there is a sense of injustice. You get the same picture with Jesus when he wanders into the temple just prior to his arrest, and he sees the money changing that's going on. He realizes there is extortion that's happening in the temple of God, and he puts together a whip and he throws over the tables. He drives people out of that space. He is angry by all that's happening in that space. See, it's okay to be outraged by injustice or cruelty or oppression and discrimination. That's why we do Gather the Girls. It's a sense of us saying, you know what, what's happening in some of these locations is so inappropriate, and there needs to be a voice that speaks into that, and we're going to stand with what's kind of going on in that location. We're going to stand against. But I want you to know in the story that Nehemiah was never mastered by his emotions. He was angry, and justifiably, but then verse 7 opens with these words, Nehemiah, after he's outraged, and then it opens with after thinking it over. Gee, that's a wise response, isn't it? In a world driven by outrage or instant reactions and emotional responses, you know, the keyboard warriors, they just kind of sit in the quietness of their home and they just fire off responses to everybody, not even thinking about what they're doing. Nehemiah stops. He thinks about it. It reminds us that righteous anger still requires righteous restraint. And so Nehemiah was a man who was passionate enough to be angry at injustice, but he was also wise enough to act, to not act until he considered the matter carefully. And I wonder today, is that how you or even I respond? And I've got to say that there are probably moments in my life, you just ask my wife or my children, that that's not always how I respond. There might be not a lot of thinking it over, and there is the immediate response of, and they get it from me. Well, anger or righteous indignation may have its place, but on its own, we know it's never an appropriate response. And we see that in the scriptures, not just in Nehemiah's example, but in the book of Proverbs. Proverbs 15:1 says, "A gentle answer deflects anger, but harsh words make tempers flare." And in the book of James, some of you might know what it says. It says, "You must be quick to speak, quick to post, quick to react, and slow to listen." Oh, that's not what it says, is it? Glad somebody realized. It actually says you must all be quick to listen, slow to speak, and slow to get angry, because human anger does not produce the righteousness that God desires. And we all know that an angry response resolves nothing, but for Nehemiah, he was angry, he was rightfully angry, and then after thinking about it and analyzing the situation, only after that did he begin to land on a solution. Let's return to the text and into verses 7 and 8. After thinking it over, Nehemiah said, "I spoke out against these nobles and officials. I told them, 'You are hurting your own relatives by charging interest when they borrow money.' Then I called a public meeting to deal with the problem. And at the meeting, I said to them, 'We are doing all we can to redeem our Jewish relatives who have had to sell themselves to pagan foreigners, but you are selling them back into slavery again. How often must we redeem them?' And they had nothing to say in their defense. Then I pressed further. 'What you are doing is not right. Should you not walk in the fear of our God in order to avoid being mocked by enemy nations?'" I want to say that Nehemiah was no coward. And when people were in the wrong, he confronted them. He didn't avoid the issue, but he told them the truth, and he did it in a loving way. But he confronts, but in his confronting, he also confesses that any part that he might have played in this also by saying these words in verse 10 and 11. "I myself as well as my brothers and my workers, have been lending the people money and grain, but now let us stop. I love that phrase. But now, not tomorrow, not next week, not in 2 months' time, but now let us stop. Stop this business of charging interest. You must restore their fields, vineyards, olive groves, and homes to them this very day, and repay the interest you charged when you lent them money, grain, new wine, and olive oil. Let's fix the problem now. The solution was simple. Let's just stop now. Let's not do this anymore. See, that's how you deal with sin. I remember back to the story of the Israelites in Egypt. Remember the plagues that were coming at Pharaoh? One plague after another, and God speaking through Moses to Pharaoh saying, "Let my people go." Eventually there is the plague of frogs that covers the land, and Pharaoh's just overwhelmed by this. And so Moses wanders back into his presence and says, well, what are you going to do? And Pharah's pleading and said, would you stop the plague? And what's Moses say? Well, yeah, we can do that. And what's Moses say? We'll do it tomorrow. He wasn't really that desperate, was he? You know, if I woke up in the morning and or in the evening and I've got frogs in my bed and I've got them in my pillows and I wander out to get coffee and they're in the coffee jar and there's all over the house. Imagine cane toads all through your house and you had the opportunity to see it stop right there and then. You wouldn't say, oh, well, maybe tomorrow. Nehemiah says to his fellow Israelites, to the nobles, but let us stop it now. And how did the people respond? Well, in verse 12, this is what we read. That it was really a very positive response. They said, "We will give back everything and demand nothing more from the people. We will do as you say." Then I called the priests and made the nobles and officials swear to do what they had promised. And with their promises having been made, Nehemiah now moves quickly to seal their promises before the prospect of some financial loss kind of grabs their attention and they kind of go back on their word. And what does he do? We read in the text that he takes his robe and he begins to kind of flick it a little bit like this. Now, it's not something that we would do in our culture or in our custom, but it was a manner of doing something to reinforce the decisions they had just made. And this is what we read happens here in verse 13. If you fail to keep your promise, may God shake you like this from your homes and from your property. And the whole assembly responded, "Amen," and they praised the Lord. And the people did as they had promised. And with the situation having been resolved and then Nehemiah making some personal promises of generosity in the following verses, the situation was suddenly averted. Peace was reinstated and the workers returned to the task of rebuilding the wall. So as we read that, we've got to ask ourselves, well, what does all of that mean for us today? You know, the flicking of the robe, the challenging of people, the reinstating of land and interest and all the money. You know, what does all of that mean for us today? You know, as I've read that this week, I thought, gee, there's so many applications for us to think about personally. We could think about this as a church as well, as leaders, so many applications for how we might lead well in that space. But I wanted to just to narrow it down to three things to share with you today that I've been thinking about across the course of this week. And even early this morning, I've been up thinking about them again and how I might land these. But three things. If you've forgotten everything else I've said, don't forget these three things, okay? As I think about this, I think this story actually should really touch our lives. Last week, as we were talking about the external opposition and how it might come up against us, you know, lots of great applications. But this week, it becomes really personal. We move from looking out to looking in. Begins to kind of touch our own lives quite personally. And here's the first thing I'm thinking about. See, this story reminds us that external success can quickly hide internal failures. Now, if we think about the story, that the people in Jerusalem have been very successful. You know, these walls are being built to time. It's record time. If you're a builder, imagine just trying to rebuild the entire walls of the city of Jerusalem in just a couple of months. Well, the walls were going up in record time. Progress was visible. Momentum was building. But behind the scenes, underneath, families were starving. Debts were mounting and children were being sold into servitude. Outward success was masking their inward collapse. And I want to say today that I think the same thing can happen to us as well too. You know, we can look spiritually productive and we can be emotionally exhausted. We can serve at church while we might be neglecting our marriage and our children. We can build careers, ministries, businesses that are flourishing while quietly losing our joy, our peace, and our sense of intimacy with Jesus. And sometimes the very work that God has called us to can crowd out the people and the priorities that God has entrusted to us. External success can hide or mask something that's far deeper, that's kind of going on in our lives. And I want to suggest today that that's why moments of honest reflection are so important. See, this story from Nehemiah prompts us to ask some different questions. Now, what is currently happening beneath the surface of my own life? Am I succeeding publicly while struggling privately? Is my soul healthy? Are my relationships thriving? Is my family flourishing? I don't think I need to remind us of this, but here is the truth. It's that it's possible to win the battle outside while losing the battle inside. And that's why we need other committed followers of Jesus in our lives that walk alongside of us as we grow together and become more like Jesus to help us ask the honest questions. That's why I'm so committed to relational discipleship. This journey of being on the journey of following Jesus with other people and growing together. Because as we do that, iron sharpens iron. A rebuilt wall means little if the people behind it are crumbling. But here's a second application I think that this story reminds us about, and it's simply this. Courageous people are willing to confront problems head on. That's what Nehemiah did. He didn't ignore the problem or simply hope it would disappear, but he confronted it directly, honestly, and courageously. Now, let's be honest this morning. As we're having this conversation, you know, confronting problems is tough work, isn't it? And if we're honest, most of us are pros at avoiding uncomfortable conversations because confrontation feels risky. We fear rejection. No one likes conflicts or misunderstanding or relational fallouts. But here's what I know, and we all know this. Unresolved issues rarely improve with silence, but they tend to grow stronger in the dark. And Nehemiah knew this. So I wonder today if there's a conversation that you've been putting off that you know that you just need to have. Or is there some injustice or sin that you need to address that you're aware of? Or is there a relationship in your life that needs reconciliation? Spiritual maturity is not pretending today that everything is fine when it is not. And I'm so glad for this story in the book of Nehemiah because he actually teaches us to confront problems head on. But it's not doing it like a bulldozer. It's confronting problems with truth and grace. And keeping in mind that our goal is, it's always restoration rather than humiliation. And Nehemiah's goal was not to humiliate those nobles and officials. He didn't bring them up in front of everybody else just to kind of point the finger at them and say, you wicked, terrible people. He owned part of the problem himself as well too. And said, come on, we can be better than this. We need to apologize for what we have done. Let's seek forgiveness and restoration, not humiliation. And here is the third thing. This story reminds us, I think, that genuine revival always requires true repentance. You know, the work that begins at the end of this only happens or only resumed after people had made things right about the injustice that was among them. Before any progress that could begin to happen externally, repentance had to happen internally. God had to do his work within the hearts of the people. And it was out of them responding to that things began to shift and change. The nobles had to return what they had taken, to restore what they had damaged and change how they had treated others. Revival came about because of true repentance, not denial. And I want to just suggest and remind to us today that what was true in Nehemiah's day is still true in our date as well. Over 30 plus years of ministry and 56 years of living life, I've realized that sin can follow me around like a shadow. It just kind of lurks there in the background. And the best way of dealing with sin is to bring it out into the light. And one of the best things that we can do today, if we know that there's some areas in our own life where we know God's been prompting away at, is to bring it into the light as well too. And it's to deal with that. It's to name it. It's to get rid of sin. Don't wait until tomorrow. Nehemiah said, let's stop it. Let's deal with it now. It's what we've got to do. Don't ignore what needs to be corrected, because for spiritual renewal begins when we acknowledge our sin and we take responsibility for our actions. You know, this story, the encouragement that comes from this story is that the repentance that happens does not lead to condemnation. It leads to freedom. And that tells me that God's grace meets us when we honestly come before Him. And the people responded with obedience, unity was restored, reminding us that genuine revival requires true repentance. So as our teams come back this morning, I want to leave us with three questions to just think about today. As we thought about those possible applications and how they might touch our lives, three questions. And maybe what I might want to encourage you to do right now is just to shut your eyes for a moment and to focus in on these three questions as I ask them. And just simply asking God this morning and the Holy Spirit and saying, Lord, is there something in this that you want to speak to me today? Is there any business that you want to deal with me? Here's the first question. Is the work that you might be doing for God slowly crowding out your relationship with God? I want to remind us today that God cares not only about what we accomplish for Him, but also about what we are becoming in that process. A second question. Are you aware of a difficult conversation that maybe you need to have today with someone else? Because if so, I want to encourage you that God can bring healing and freedom on the other side of that conversation that we are often most tempted to want to avoid. Or a third question. Is there something in your life today that the Holy Spirit has been asking you to confront, confess, or surrender, but you keep pushing it down? You keep postponing it. I'll deal with that tomorrow. Or I'll get to that at another point in time. Can you imagine what God might want to do in and through your life if you stopped trying to defend yourself and started surrendering yourself? It might be an absolute game changer. When the enemy could not stop the work from the outside, he threatened to destroy it from the inside. Friends, may we be a people who not only strive to finish a task, but we might be characterized by as the people of God who allow the Holy Spirit to bring renewal into our lives wherever most need. Father, this morning as we gather here in this place, as we think about this story that touched the lives of the Israelites and the rebuilding of that wall, we realize this morning that there are areas in which it might touch our lives today as well too. Into the busyness of our lives and our soul is being depleted. Maybe it's into a relationship that sits out there. Or it's something that we know is just quite not right in our life and we need to deal with that. Father, I thank you today that you are a gracious God for the way in which you call us and you continue to do your work in us and through us. We thank you that you are in the process of making us more and more like Jesus, and we continue to invite you to keep doing that beautiful work by your Spirit. Father, today, dare we pray and say, do it again. Do what you did in the life of Nehemiah and the people of that generation. Wherever it needs to be done, Lord, would you do it again? Do it in us. So that when people might look at us, they might see that we are so distinctively different, we stand out. Not characterized by people whose lives are failing miserably on the inside or who blow up at some point in time or can't seem to get along with others. Father, we want to be changed. And we give you permission this morning to keep doing your beautiful work of transformation in this church, in all of its campus locations, in through our ministries, in our families, in our homes, in our marriages, in our relationship. Lord Jesus, have your way. We pray all of that today because we know that your glory is at stake. We want to live lives that honor you. We want to be effective, not just on the outside, but we invite you to keep transforming us on the inside. And we pray that in Jesus' name. And everyone said, amen.
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Mercy Says was a song that actually came out of a really difficult time in my life when I was struggling with some negative thoughts about myself. But as I looked into the Word of God, I realized that what the truth says is that I am wanted, I am chosen, I am more than a conqueror, that my breakthrough is coming. And so I sat down at the piano and started writing this song. I wrote, "Mercy says that I belong. Mercy says that I'm not too far gone. That we might be knocked down, but we can get up again. And that our breakthrough is coming." So I hope this encourages you, and I hope...

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1: 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Evangelism is an act of compassion as it was for Jesus. I want to tell others about Christ because of what he's done for me.
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3: The enemy's tactic to tie people up in so much work today they don't have time to worship or spend time with God is in operation. Without the power of relationship and praise in our lives, we become weak. That's exactly where the enemy wants us. And he is exceptionally practiced at targeting human vulnerabilities. He wants us out of action. Did you know he hates it when the saints praise their God? He'd much rather hear us complaining. According to the Acts 16 story of Paul and Silas, praise literally breaks chains. We don't just sing about chain breaking because it sounds good. Praise is a powerful spiritual principle for deliverance and one God has provided to us as a weapon against the enemy's tactics. The more the enemy rants, the stronger our praise should be. From meat pots, manna, and a merciful God, exchanging the wilderness for promise, by Katie Meadows.
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5: 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Revive me, Lord, according to your word. The Word for Today is the third in the series on your quiet time. When everything in the psalmist's life began falling apart, he prayed, revive me, Lord, according to your word. That's what your quiet time with God does. So why don't we have a consistent quiet time with God? There are two reasons. Firstly, we think our quiet time must be a long time. Start small. Reserve 5 minutes to open your Bible and meditate on a brief portion of Scripture. Chat with God about it. Tell your needs to Him and ask the Holy Spirit to guide you through the whole day. Good news, you've just experienced a quiet time. So tomorrow, repeat it. As your spiritual appetite grows, you'll find yourself putting aside more time, 10 minutes, then 20, and then that time will keep on growing. Secondly, we think our quiet time must be free of all noise. Instead of avoiding hustle and bustle, Jesus wants to connect with you there. 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Colossians 3 verse 23, and whatever you do, do it heartily, as to the Lord and not to men. Listen to the Bible while you drive. Excellent apps are available. Pray while exercising. Develop your faith muscle. Take a coffee break with God. Do your Bible study at a cafe. Go for a walk with Jesus. Pray for others and praise God for the outdoor beauty He created. Welcome Him into your routines, and the mundane will turn into holy moments. Give the Holy Spirit your consent to interrupt and then do what He says. To put it another way, do life with Jesus. Your Quiet Time, Part 3. That's the Word for Today.
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0: Meet Trevor.
1: G'day.
0: Trev thinks he's a kitchen pro and doesn't bother with instructions.
1: Who needs instructions? I've got instincts.
0: Instincts, huh? Trev just cooked a chicken at 15 degrees for 10 minutes.
1: Why is it still clucking?
0: Cooking instructions and cooking temperatures matter. So, to avoid serving chicken tartare, it pays to look before you cook.
1: Fine, what does it say on the... Oh.
0: Remember, read the label and look before you cook.
2: This is Roger Rich, bringing you teaching and encouragement on growing into healing and wholeness. I hope you enjoy the program. Early in the Gospels of Matthew and Luke, there are three important interconnecting themes that tell us about Jesus' outlook and his call on his followers to a radical paradigm shift in worldview. These three interrelational themes pertain to, first of all, the Beatitudes, or commonly called the Blessings, secondly, the Woes that followed sometime after the Beatitudes, and thirdly, the New Testament law of love. So, as I look at these three themes, I want to return to the very first that I talked about, which were the Beatitudes. When Jesus addressed a large crowd on the Galilean hillside, he took a stand with the poor, the oppressed, and those resigned to a hard life of suffering and persecution. His divine love, compassion, and assurances flowed out to them. Blessed are the poor, those who grieve, the meek, righteous, merciful, peacemakers, and the persecuted. Living with hope for a better future is a salve to the human spirit. Rejoice and be glad, because great is your reward in heaven. Salve, it's anointment. You may be among those who have suffered at the hands of others or have had a hard, difficult life. Take these assurances that Jesus cried out to all those people who are doing it so tough and apply them to yourself as a balm to your spirit. They will not only give you hope and comfort, but bring healing to a wounded spirit. But then there's that second interconnecting theme that pertain to what is known commonly as the woes. First of all, Jesus defined as blessed those we consider far from blessed, and where we count those to be blessed in terms of our own outlook, he considered far from being blessed. It's unlikely the rich, the well-sated, the powerful were among those on that Galilean hillside. They would not have been comforted, however, by Jesus' words when he said, "But woe to you who are rich, for you have already received your comfort. Woe to you who are well fed now, for you will mourn and weep. Woe to you when all speak well of you." There are so many warnings about the trappings of wealth and easy living. He went on to say in Luke's Gospel, "For it is easier for a camel to go through the eye of a needle than for a rich person to enter the kingdom of God." And then, of course, he said, "No one can serve two masters. He will either hate the one and love the other, or he will be devoted to the one and despise the other. You cannot serve God and money." Well, of course, it's very likely that you're neither wealthy nor poor, and yet the woes may apply still in some respects to either you or me. Jesus also said, "Do not lay up for yourselves treasures on earth, where moth and rust destroy, but lay up for yourselves treasures in heaven, where neither moth nor rust destroy, and where thieves do not break in and steal. For where your treasure is, there your heart will be also." So let's look at that a bit further. The meaning of the Greek word kathaxis is emotional investment or energy that is put into a person, object, or idea. So your treasure is where you devote your emotional investment and energy. So where is your treasure? You may not be wealthy, but your heart may be devoted to your earthly storehouse or perhaps to something else. There's a one-sided trade-off to gaining the world's treasures. Lord said, "What good is it if someone gains the whole world but loses their soul?" When we sometimes refer to a person as somewhat of a lost soul, it's really about living without real direction, fulfillment, or purpose. and it's sickness of the soul for which there is, however, remedial treatment. And it's to shift one's focus and allegiance from earthly to heavenly treasure. And it's with an assurance that all earthly needs will still be met. Jesus said this, "Don't worry, saying, 'What shall we eat?' or 'What shall we drink?' or 'What shall we wear?' For after all these things the Gentiles seek. For your heavenly Father knows that you need all these things. But seek first the kingdom of God and his righteousness, and all these things shall be added to you." So sometimes we need to make a decision to let go those things that to some degree hold us in their own clutches, and to let them go and to take hold of the things that really matter. So here's a suggestion. If something's upon your mind and heart that's suggesting that you should let it go, here is the time. Let it go and take assurance and comfort in these words where Jesus said, "Don't worry, because all these things will be added to you anyway, but seek first the kingdom of God." The third interconnecting link to the blessings and woes is introduced with Jesus' words, "Do not think that I have come to destroy the law and the prophets. I have come not to destroy, but to fulfill." What then is this fulfillment of the law? It is the radical New Testament fulfillment of the law of love. It is a new reality where nothing is the same. Not your relationships, your rules, your views of self or of others. Not your priorities or your principles. Everything gets turned on its head. Here then is a taste of how you should live out the law of love, the third part of those interconnecting themes that I mentioned earlier. "But I say to you who hear me, love your enemies, do good to those who hate you, bless those who curse you, pray for those who mistreat you." Is that correct? This is about enmity. Only those who have real enmity know what that means, whose heart is burned with insult and never to recover from the loss the enemy has destroyed. And now, the enemy is not only to be forgiven, but loved. And again, to those who strike you on the cheek, offer the other also? Or to the one who would take your cloak, and you're not to withhold your tunic also? Give to everyone who asks of you, and as you would wish others to do to you, do to them? What? The law of love? It's no longer about just goodness of the earthly voice of reason that speaks. Something different is demanded of you. It's the positive, heroic act of generosity that comes from above. It is the radical, revolutionary New Testament law of love that Jesus expects of those who follow him. It's not about being a weakling or surrendering to some force from without. It's that you should extricate yourself from the actions of defense and aggression, of blow and counterblow, of right and usurpation. It's to emerge from hue and cry of worldly forces to experience the freedom that God alone has to give. "And you will be sons of the Most High, because he is kind to the ungrateful and the wicked." That's how God is to those who are really his enemy. And Jesus goes on to say, "Be merciful, just as your Father is merciful. Do not judge, and you'll not be judged. Do not condemn, and you'll not be condemned. Forgive, and you will be forgiven. Give, and it will be given to you. A good measure, pressed down, shaken together, and running over, will be poured into your lap. For with the measure you use, it will be measured to you." Well, of course, it's likely, as you're listening, that you're thinking this is an impossible demand on you. Jesus also agreed that with people it is impossible, but with God all things are possible. And you are given an assurance that God will give you his own understanding and his own strength to accomplish that which is asked of you. You must, of course, not must, but you need to accept it on faith. It's possible to live this way, and yet, of course, like all of us, you'll fail. But it's then you place your failure at the feet of your Lord and begin again in faith that you will succeed. It is God who works in you to act according to his good purpose. So, live out the reality of the radical, revolutionary New Testament law of love. Our Lord said, "If you keep my commandments, you will abide in my love, just as I have kept my Father's commandments and abide in his love." The Lord be with you.
3: And also with you. And Lord, we want to thank you for coming and making sense of the law. It became understandable, something that even a child could grasp and that the pagan world could be amazed at, because the law of love was desirable and it changed everything. The whole culture gradually was changed. Women were to be loved and cherished. Everyone from the highest in the land to the lowest servant or slave was worthy of being loved. What a wonderful thing. Amen.
4: My defender is still on the throne.
3: If you would like to hear more, you can tune into our weekly program on Tuesdays at 7 p.m. and Sundays at 11 a.m. Or you can head to the internet and check out life1051.org.au and find our Growing into Healing and Wholeness show page, and the recent programs are all there. 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

0: Growing into Healing and Wholeness is on Tuesdays at 7 p.m. and repeated on Sundays at 11 a.m. With warmth and compassion, Reverend Roger Rich explores many facets of well-being from a biblical and practical perspective. Growing into personal healing and wholeness is a journey requiring patience. Roger invites you to take this journey with a friend.
1: Hey guys, this is Zach from Bon Ray. Our song, Turn My Eyes, is about where we can find our hope when we're going through tough times. You know, it's so easy to allow worry and fear to overwhelm and paralyze us when we're facing difficult situations. But we can find peace and courage when we look to Jesus. He is the only real answer to ours and the world's problems. We wanted to write the song to remind us to take our eyes off of our circumstances and turn to Jesus.
2: Every day I wake up and I meet the same old fight. Between a world of chaos and that quiet voice inside. And my phone keeps telling me there's a million ways to find where my hope is.

Mothers Union is inviting you to come and celebrate our 150-year anniversary. The 150-year birthday of Mothers Union will be held at Holy Trinity Church, Rochester, on Monday the 15th of June at 10:30. We will be thanking God for his provision and celebrating all that Mothers Union has done and continues to do in Bendigo. Our guest speaker is Archdeacon Tracy Wolseley. You may know her from her various ministries across Bendigo. We will finish the celebrations with lunch, so book your place with Jenny on 5448 3912.

0: Spiral Galaxies and Blue Stars. This is Ken Ham, author, speaker and blogger on science and the Bible's reliability. Many people assume that astronomy proves millions of years, but it actually challenges this idea. Here's just one example. We see beautiful spiral galaxies throughout the universe. The arms of these galaxies are filled with blue stars. These stars are very bright and quickly burn through their fuel. Secular astronomers must assume that new stars are constantly forming, but this has never been observed. The heavens declare the glory of God and the truth of the Bible. The stars and other heavenly bodies were created on day four of creation week just a few thousand years ago, just like the Bible states.
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2: Yes, it is good to be in the studio. Today I haven't got, in fact, Pastor Samuel with me. I have Pastor Jerome with me. So yeah. Welcome to the studio, Pastor Jerome.
3: Yeah, thank you.
2: Pastor Samuel is just away at the moment, and so we're going to have a bit of fun still continuing with our conversation around holiness and sanctification. And we're onto a subject that you were teaching about this morning, Pastor Jerome, which is called Beholding and Becoming.
3: That's right.
2: And it was a really great lesson, and you gave some really great examples, which I'm hoping we'll be able to flesh out a little bit as we're on the radio today. But what's your understanding of what that means to behold, to be beholding and becoming? What do you see that means to the living your life as a believer?
3: All right. Thank you for having me. And, you know, this morning, part of our series in holiness and sanctification is beholding and becoming. And Paul was talking to the Corinthian church that when we behold Christ and we begin to transform to the same image. So beholding and becoming, you become exactly what you see. And, you know, we have kids. Kids act, speak, behave just the way their parents do because that's what they see them do.
2: Mm.
3: If you see parents who smile, that's why sometimes when you smile, you see your child started smiling.
2: Yeah.
3: He or she doesn't know why you are smiling, but he's beholding you and he's keep on smiling because that's exactly what he or she see you doing.
2: Yeah.
3: So it's just the same way. That whatever you pay attention, command your direction.
2: Right.
3: So when you more beholding Christ, by the Spirit of the living God, you being transformed and you become more like Him.
2: Mm.
3: Just like in Antioch, the disciples, when they were with Christ, they behold Christ, they see how He talks, how He moves, and His lifestyle. And when they go out, they do the same way. People that see them say, oh, wow. These people, they are just like Christ because they are manifesting the things they see Christ did.
2: Yeah.
3: Thank you.
2: Yeah. Well, and we were talking about you become what you behold, in a sense, that sort of swapping it around a little bit. And you were talking this morning, giving examples, you know, of people spend their lives being consumed by something of the world. It might be sport, it might be a range of a hobby or something, that they sort of get entrenched a bit in that culture, and they live in that space all the time. They think about it. It's all consuming. And so it's then sort of what they become.
3: That's right.
2: A person that might be an expert in football teams or whatever it might be, or, you know, antiques or fossicking or whatever it might be that you've become a bit interested in. And so understanding that as we feed things into ourselves, as we see and hear and understand, the things that we focus on is sort of how we live our lives and the person we become during our lifetime.
3: That's right. Yeah, it's very important to know how powerful the eyes is, our eyes. You know, everything we can see, we can memorize. That's why somebody who cannot see, his life is a little bit peaceful. So people are moved by what they see. So that's why if you turn on your television, it's all about advertisement.
2: Yeah.
3: They want to tell you the latest house, the latest phone. Go to YouTube, go to Facebook, everywhere. They keep on popping off new things, advertisement, because once you see it, the desire comes.
2: Yeah, and they say, you know, once you've seen an advertisement three times, then you actually take notice of it, and after that it just keeps reinforcing the message.
3: That's right.
2: Mm.
3: Yeah. So I've seen, like I said in the morning, I've seen people who want to go and buy only milk. They say, oh, I want to go to get some milk. But once they step inside the supermarket, oh, they find out that biscuit is 20% discount.
2: Yeah.
3: Meat is 30% discount. Once they lay hold on those stuff, oh, they find out, oh, there are new products, they're advertising. You can buy two and take one.
2: Mm.
3: Before you know it, you plan to buy $5, but you end up bringing out your credit card and going home with a whole lot of goose.
2: Yeah, happens because, all the time.
3: Yeah, because of what you see.
2: Yeah, that's exactly right. And it's very powerful, all those things, those messages that are on billboards, that are on the radio, that are on the television, that are in the signage in the supermarkets and everything else, that all sort of gets drawn in and you sort of respond to it.
3: That's right.
2: Mm. So with what we were talking about this morning, it revolves around the transformative work of God.
3: That's right.
2: In us as people. So transformation by the vision of God, understanding who God is, and then allowing the work that God is doing to transform you as a person. You were explaining that this morning about transformation and revelation.
3: That's right.
2: Yeah. So do you want to flesh that out a little bit?
3: Yeah. You know, we have to come to a place what happened in the place of being born again. When we got born again, our spirit mind is being born again and our mind is being renewed by the word of God. And by the time we begin to study God's word and through the power of the Holy Spirit, we've been transformed and to be like Christ. To begin to have the mind of Christ. The Bible talks about that in book of Philippians chapter 2, that we should have the mind of Christ, which is a mind of service, a mind of a servant, a mind of being obedient to the will of God. So when we behold Christ, we become more like Him. So the battle of transformation actually starts from the vision. So it is the work of the Holy Spirit who transforms us through revelation. Because we believers, we become more Christ, not just by head knowledge, but by revelation knowledge.
2: Mm.
3: When you study the Word of God, you begin to know who Christ is through the Holy Spirit. The Word, Bible says the Word became flesh. The Word of God that we study, it become alive to us. So when we begin to study God's Word, we begin to see ourselves through the Word of God. I begin to see the plans and the mind of God when we study the Word of God. And the Word of God will be transforming us to become more like Christ.
2: Well, the passage we were looking at this morning was in Corinthians, 2 Corinthians 3, 14 to 16, or 14 to 18. If you like, I'll read it, and then you can sort of speak to it. So from verse 14, but their minds were made dull, for to this day the same veil remains when the old covenant is read. It has not been removed because only in Christ is it taken away. Even to this day, when Moses is read, a veil covers their hearts. But whenever anyone turns to the Lord, the veil is taken away. Now the Lord is the Spirit, and where the Spirit of the Lord is, there is freedom. And we all, who with unveiled faces contemplate the Lord's glory, are being transformed into His image with ever-increasing glory, which comes from the Lord, who is the Spirit. We are not afraid of... That's basically the end of that. Yeah, it's interesting that it talks about a veil that covers. I mean, it was obviously talking about the Israelites at the time and things with the Old Testament. But in the New Testament, now that we have the Holy Spirit, that veil has been taken away because the Holy Spirit dwells within us. You said something actually this morning which was interesting. Because in the Old Testament, the Holy Spirit came and went.
3: That's right.
2: So He came on a people and went. And it's read, you know, the Holy Spirit came upon him, or he was led by the Holy Spirit and the Spirit left him, and those sorts of things is language that happens in the Old Testament. But because of Jesus, and Jesus said, you wait after he ascended, wait until the Holy Spirit comes. We now have that Holy Spirit all the time.
3: That's right.
2: Yeah, do you want to speak on that?
3: Yeah, you know, one thing about the Holy Spirit in the Old Testament, it just show up and leave. It will come upon them and use them in a particular time, in a particular season, and leave. But in the New Testament, Jesus said that the Comforter, the Holy Spirit, He will abide. He dwells in us.
2: Mm.
3: And the Bible talks that our body is the temple of the Holy Spirit. So the Holy Spirit came to live in the life of a believer. So we carry the Holy Spirit. I say in the morning that any place a believer walks in, the Holy Spirit is there. So when we want to pray, we don't say, Holy Spirit, come. No, he's here with us.
2: Mm.
3: He's there. We carry the Holy Spirit. We are the carrier of the Holy Spirit. Jesus said, I will live with you. He's there with us. He's Emmanuel, God with us. He's for us. He's in us. We carry him everywhere we go. So for us as believers, we live, the Holy Spirit lives in us. So we become the carrier of the Holy Spirit. So when people see us, they see the Holy Spirit because we carry it. So that's why he manifests, he walks in us all the time. So we and the Holy Spirit, we're just one.
2: And that's the thing, because I've had a struggle with some of these terminologies that we use. You know, when we do say, come Holy Spirit, come. And I know in my mind when we're saying that or when we're singing it, that the Holy Spirit is already present because we're here.
3: That's right.
2: And so if we're looking at praying correctly into that space, what sort of language do you think people need to use when we're praying for the Holy Spirit to move?
3: Yeah, first of all, we don't come in God's presence. We are in his presence. You know, I've seen people say, come Holy Spirit. You know, it's an image that when people pray in that aspect, they believe that Holy Spirit is somewhere else. So they're trying to say, invite the Holy Spirit. No, he's there.
2: Mm.
3: As a matter of fact, in that church we are, like I said in the morning, we are the church, not the building. So anywhere we are, we carry the Holy Spirit.
2: Yeah.
3: So the Holy Spirit is in us, is there. God is everywhere.
2: Mm.
3: So his presence cannot be invoked or asked to come. He's there. He's God. He's everywhere.
2: Yeah.
3: Thank you.
2: Yeah. Well, as I said, you know, if we're praying at the beginning of a service and people are saying, come Holy Spirit, come, that's not really the correct, because the Holy Spirit is already there. So what should we be saying instead?
3: All right, yeah. In that aspect, I think when we come in God's presence, the Bible talks about the pattern of prayer. It says, come before his presence with thanksgiving, Psalm 100. When we come in God's presence, we come with thanksgiving, with appreciation, and thanking God for things he have done. And the Holy Spirit, we are not inviting the Holy Spirit, but we can take the Holy Spirit to take preeminence, to have his way, speak to us. Whatever he want to do today, Holy Spirit, take control. We can give him permission or allow him to flow, not ask him to come. We have to recognize that he's there already. But we as believers can pray and they say, Holy Spirit, we are handing everything into your hands. Have your way. Take control. That's it.
2: So with the with this text that it talks about the veil, which is really, I suppose, a screen.
3: Yeah.
2: I think 1 Corinthians 13 talks about that as well. The veil is us not actually being able to see clearly what God is trying to reveal to us. So if we're in that space, particularly in a community of believers when we've come together for church or some sort of gathering, we want the Holy Spirit to actually speak to us in a way, but we've had this veil in front of our eyes, or we've had a bit of a barrier to actually hear his word, it would be better for us then to, as you say, to invite the Holy Spirit to have his way, and in that context that we would say, you know, reveal to me what it is that is my barrier between what I'm doing now and what I really should be doing because I want to follow the Lord.
3: Yeah, but, you know, first of all, we have to understand that the church is in the hand of the Holy Spirit. The Bible says, it said, he that has ear, let him hear what the Spirit is saying to the church. So when we gather in the church, we are not gathered in our mind or in our power or in our own vision. We are gathering under the leadership of the Holy Spirit. The Holy Spirit directs, instructs, and do everything. Bible says, not by power nor by mind, but by his Spirit, said the Lord. It is the work of the Holy Spirit. So the church is governed by the Holy Spirit. So when we come in God's presence, the Holy Spirit directs all the affairs. He controls, he speaks to us, he tells us what to do. He can speak to the pastor, he can direct. You know, I've seen someone who prepare messages to preach. As soon as he moves into the altar, he can't even look at everything. The Holy Spirit takes control.
2: Yeah.
3: in a different dimension.
2: Yeah.
3: So it is his job.
2: Yeah, and that's we've seen that before. And that is a powerful thing.
3: That's right.
2: It doesn't mean that you shouldn't be prepared.
3: Yeah, that's right.
2: You definitely should be prepared. But yeah, if the Holy Spirit's got a different message, then he'll make a way for that to happen if you're open to having that happen.
3: That's right.
2: All right, well, we're going to unpick that a little further just after this song. This is Ben Fuller with If It Was Up to Me with Carrie Underwood.

0: You're listening to 105.1 Life FM, and I'm in the studio with Pastor Jerome, and we're talking, well, we're going to talk a little bit about transformation.
1: That's right.
0: that's part of the topic that we're looking at today. And you said, you know, transformation happens through revelation, and we have a revelation of who God is, and that's what changes our lives. Do you want to talk about that a bit?
1: Yeah, in the scripture that we read, Paul talks about that we'll be transformed. Now, the transformation is the work of the Holy Spirit. It's the Holy Spirit that transforms a believer. It's the Holy Spirit that changes us by revealing Christ to us. So if you look at a lot of people in the scripture who their life have been transformed, it all happened as a result of encounter and divine liberation.
0: Mm.
1: And God opened up and reveal his presence, his glory to them. Just like in Isaiah chapter 6, Isaiah, when he encountered God and God opened up his glory and Isaiah be able to see God's glory, that was, he received an instant transformation. He'd be able to find out he's a sinner and he need help.
0: Yeah.
1: And we can look at Paul, Saul, when he was on his way to Damascus, he encountered God. And Jesus said to him, "Why are you persecuting me?" First of all, he asked him, he said, why? He was asking Jesus, "Who are you that I'm persecuting?" He said, "I am the Lord." Mm-hmm. Jesus said, I am the one who you are persecuting. So he received a direct revelation mm-hmm. of who is persecuting and who is sending him a message. So divine encounter or being transformed is a work of the Holy Spirit in our heart.
0: Mm-hmm.
1: He transforms us through the Word of God. You know, when we read the Word of God, he renew our mind. We become more like Christ. We begin to know the will of God, the mind of God, the purpose of God. And it reshapes us that our ways, our thoughts, our desire will be according to God's plan and according to God's Word. So the transformation happened inside out. You know, there is something about Christianity. People thought that Christianity is character modification.
0: Mm.
1: No, it's not.
0: Mm.
1: I've seen people say, oh, you know, I used to steal before, I don't steal before again. That is character modification. Transformation is the work of the Holy Spirit. It's only thing that the Holy Spirit can do in our life. For us to become a holy person, for us to live according to God's will, it can only be done by the power of the Holy Spirit. It's the Holy Spirit who is holy that can make us holy.
0: Mm.
1: And be able to sustain. The Bible says, unto him that is able to keep us from falling. He's able to sustain us by living in us and making his fruits to be growing and manifesting in our hearts.
0: Yeah. And that revelation, like when we're converted, when we come to know the Lord, our spirit is transformed.
1: That's
0: is
1: right.
0: What you said this morning, because the Holy Spirit then dwells within us, but our flesh goes on a journey of renewing.
1: That's right.
0: I thought that was really powerful because I know that a lot of people say an excuse for not looking at the gospel or not looking at Jesus is because they see Christians living badly. Just put it mildly. But there's no understanding that it's, we're not perfect.
1: Yeah.
0: Yes, our spirit has been taken over, if you like, or been renewed, transformed by the Holy Spirit. But we still have flesh that we're living in, and that flesh can be tempted, that flesh can do the wrong thing. And so it's a journey that the Holy Spirit walks with us and teaches us along the way. And that's the whole point. We are imperfect people, but we have a perfect God that loves us and walks with us by the power of his Holy Spirit.
1: Yeah, it's something important that you just say. See, being a Christian does not mean that we live without sin.
0: Mm.
1: Jesus said to them, whoever without sin should first cast stone. So, you know, Paul was saying something. He said, sometimes I want to do good. My intention, my plan is something to do good, but I find myself doing contrary.
0: Yeah.
1: Now, Jesus says in book of 1 John, he said, he that is born of God sinneth not. But in case if you sin, you have a mediator, which is Jesus.
0: Mm.
1: So being a believer or being a Christian does not mean that we don't sin. All what it means is that we are no longer living in sin. You can even Bible tells us we should be angry and sin not.
0: Yeah.
1: Because like you say, we are still living in the flesh. Mm. The flesh will be saved when Christ comes. So the flesh and the spirit battles, but the Spirit of God that lives in us that produce fruits, which is love, self-control, these are the ingredients that make us to live above sin.
0: Yeah.
1: If we receive the Holy Spirit manifests his fruit, which is one of them is self-control, ability to say no, ability to know when to stop, it helps us to live a holy life. That does not mean that because it's only Christ who live on this earth that without sin.
0: Yeah, that's right.
1: Yeah. All of us, we sometimes come short of glory of God, but one thing is that the Holy Spirit correct us, reprove us. Then the Word of God, by the time we read it, Bible says it's for correction.
0: Mm.
1: So when we read the Word of God, read the Holy Spirit, it corrects us. It brings us in a place of light. And it makes us to see where we have sinned. So one of the danger about being dead, you know, there's people who actually, when they are doing something wrong, their conscience is sealed. They don't even know that what they are doing is wrong. But when you have the Holy Spirit, the Bible says it convinces us of our sin.
0: Yeah.
1: That's the work of the Holy Spirit.
0: Yeah.
1: And bring us in a place of repentance. So we believer does not mean that we are without sin. No.
0: No.
1: But if we sin, the Holy Spirit help us to recognize and quickly ask God for mercy and also walk according to the will of God.
0: And I think that's why it's good for believers to be in community. The Bible tells us that we need to gather together to uphold and to encourage one another and everything else. And I think the Western Church has taken on a judgmental role, if you like, that when someone in the community falls and falls into sin, they basically throw them out, particularly if you're in ministry.
1: Mm.
0: These people are then cast out of the fellowship. And I know that it's something that Pastor Samuel grieves his heart very much. You know, we are to be held accountable by each other. So if you're seeing someone going down a pathway that is not where they should be, you can walk alongside that person and hopefully be able to bring them back into a place of grace, through grace, knowing that what they're doing and where they're going is going to have a particular outcome, which is ungodly and sin and it's going to cost them, and it will cost them, whether it's a ministry or a marriage or relationships with family or children or whatever it is, or even when it comes to stealing or damaging property or people ending up in jail. So I think that the transformation and the Holy Spirit coming in and being and renewing our spirit, transforming us from within, and then, as you say, from the inside, then it is revealed to us on the outside by how we live our lives. But our lives need—we still are on a journey. We're still tempted. The enemy still wants us to go down.
1: That's right.
0: You know, he's making sure that your marriage has got difficulties. He's making sure that your kids get into trouble. He's making sure that you might get ill. You know, he's making sure you lose your job. There are so many things that can put you off. But it's understanding that we are on a journey like that, and that God is walking that journey with us. And you know, what does the Bible say? You know, all things come together for good for those that love the Lord.
1: God, yeah.
0: That if we keep our eyes focused on Him, and we walk the path with Him, even though these things might come against us, we don't really have to worry as such, because God knows what's going on.
1: Hmm.
0: And you talked about that too, about not worrying or even not making big decisions that you think you're going to do tomorrow, because God holds everything in His hands. There may not be a tomorrow.
1: Yeah. You know, tomorrow is in God's hand.
0: Yeah.
1: For us believers, we don't know what tomorrow look like, but we have someone whose tomorrow is in His hand.
0: Mm.
1: Tomorrow is not in the hands of government. It's not in the hands of anybody. It's in God's hand. You know, I love this passage of the Psalm. The Bible said, unless the Lord build the city, He said, those who are building, they are building in vain. Unless the Lord watch the city, they watch man, they just watch in vain. So our tomorrow is in God's hand. No, Jesus said, like he said, we should not take thought of what to eat, what to drink. Does it mean that we shouldn't worry about, no, we should worry, we should go to work, we should do other things. Because he said, but he said, because your heavenly Father knows, God knows, he knows the end from the beginning.
0: Yeah.
1: So we as believers, we don't live a worried life. We trust in God. Trust our tomorrow, trust our children, trust our husband, trust everything. Because the Bible said that the step of the righteous are ordered by the Lord. You know, Proverbs said, in all our ways, we should acknowledge him. We just, all we need to do is give your will to God.
0: Yeah.
1: Let his will prevail over your will. He knows the best for you.
0: Yeah.
1: So that's the point that believers want to do things on their own. It's God's own. He knows he knows everything. He knows what is good for us. You know, when we get born again, we say that Jesus become our Lord and personal Savior. He became your master. He directs your affairs. If you, Bible said there are many devices in the heart of the man, but nevertheless, the counsel of the Lord shall stand. God has the final say. He controls the world. You know, somebody can say, oh, I want to do this and sleep and he can't wake up.
0: Yeah.
1: In fact, as a matter of fact, you know, every day we go to bed, we are dead people. Until you wake up. Prime Minister, President, when they sleep, they lost themselves. Until they wake up, oh, I'm still Prime Minister, I'm still here.
0: That's right.
1: But 2 hours ago, he's just like nothing.
0: Yeah. Yeah.
1: Thank you.
0: It is interesting, isn't it? We do think we're in control. We do think that we've got everything in our own hands. But you just don't know from one day to the next what is going to be happening. One to you physically, but what happens in the world that just changes everything.
1: That's right.
0: I mean, we had that with COVID. We ended up being locked down for, you know, for 3 years pretty much. And everything changed. And we were not in control. God was. God knew what was going on.
1: Yeah.
0: But, you know, but what was happening in the world just freaked everybody out. Even Christians were freaked out.
1: Yeah, I think also sometimes, you know, there are things that God has put in places that remind everybody who is the boss.
0: Yeah.
1: You know, even people who think they are strong, sometimes, for example, little headache they will have, they can't sleep.
0: Yeah.
1: So most of these things, God is trying to let you know, I am here, I'm the boss, I'm in charge, I'm in control. I'm the one that controls affairs of everything. Even though, you know, look at Nebuchadnezzar in his days, he said, oh, I build all this thing by my power. Just little thing, Bible say that he went and started eating grass like antelope.
0: Yeah.
1: So God is in charge. Nobody's in charge. You may think you're in charge, but God is in charge.
0: God is in charge. That's exactly right. All right. Okay, here's... let's have a look. We've got We Are Messengers with their song Faith, Hope, Love.

0: That was a very good song as part of what we were talking about. Now, we are talking about transformation. One of the things you did say this morning too, and it's been said a few times, but I think sometimes people forget, you know, the passage in the Bible that says, "For God so loved the world that he gave his only begotten son," that God loves the world. He loves every man. He doesn't just love Christians. He doesn't just love the people that go to ARC Church or the people that are in the Catholic Church or whatever it is. God actually loves every man, woman and child in the whole world, and because he gave his son to redeem the whole world, and he wants no one to be condemned. He wants no one to go to hell. He wants nobody to go there. But he did create us with free choice. We are not puppets. We are people that can make decisions. And so, but when that decision is made and the Holy Spirit comes to dwell in us, that Holy Spirit, we were talking about it this morning, you gave an example of a mechanic. The Holy Spirit works within us to refine us, to fine-tune us, to open up the manual and show us, you know, how we should be living. Yeah. So in that, the whole thing, and I'll let you explain it a little bit too.
1: All right.
0: The whole roadworthy thing, it was such a great example of what God can do, putting it into something practical.
1: That's right. I got my first car in Australia, you know. It was quite different from coming from Nigeria to Japan. And when I bought the car, they said, "Oh, you need to get a roadworthy." I was like, "Whoa, what's going on?"
0: What's a roadworthy?
1: Yeah, what's road about this car? The car is moving.
0: Yeah,
1: and, you know, it became exactly what the Holy Spirit does in us. Mm. So when I get to the place for the roadworthy, this young guy, very handsome guy, came and was all over my car. He was under the car. He was shaking the seat. And he was writing a lot of stuff. This is actually what the Holy Spirit does. He come into us and he find those things that are not pleasing God. Mm. And he mark it out for us. And he walked, you know, the guy told me, "Oh, you know, you need to fix this. You know, I have to take and fix them and bring it back." And this guy looked, "Oh, that's fine. And he gave me a letter and put his name that this car has been looked after and inspected by a social person.
0: Yeah.
1: This is actually what the Holy Spirit does. Bible says he convinced of our sin.
0: Mm.
1: And he helped us to walk in our life through the power of the Holy Spirit to become a better person.
0: Mm.
1: And at the end of the day, he put his seal. So people can know that this transformation actually happened by the Holy Spirit.
0: By the hand of God, yeah.
1: So this is God doing. Yeah. So the Spirit, just like the guy who is in the roadworthy, find out the fault in my car.
0: Mm.
1: He just find it out to me and say, "You know, you need to fix it out." That's what the Holy Spirit does. So that's why Jesus said, when you, any branch that is in me, he said he have to purge you. He walks in you. The purpose is for you to bear more fruit.
0: Yeah, and that's that whole picture of pruning. So you prune off something that's dead or dying.
1: That's right.
0: And you prune it in the right place, and then all these new buds come up, and all of a sudden, where you had one branch, you've got five.
1: Yeah.
0: Those five branches bear a lot of fruit on a fruit tree, for instance. And so that's what God does with us.
1: Yeah. It's a whole lot of work that the Holy Spirit works in us to be like Christ, because it's a whole lot of transformation. You know, there's a lot of things that need to leave us, that there are little things that need to come.
0: Yeah.
1: Bible says when the perfect shall come, the imperfect shall disappear. So in our journey as believers, we are a working process.
0: Yeah.
1: That's why, I said this morning, people come to service. Why do we go to service? Yeah. If you take your car to service, when you go to your car to service, the mechanic will look at it and say, "Oh, you know, the brake pad is not good. He have to change it so that your safety in the road will guarantee." So that's what the Holy Spirit does in us. He services us. He removes the things that is not pleasing to God.
0: Mm.
1: He empowers us with his gift, with his spirit, with his gift, with his fruit, especially the fruit of the Holy Spirit. That's what he empowers us to live a godly life. To live like Christ, the fruit, is more important. Because the fruit is where love is, where peace is, where gentleness, where long-suffering is. Bible said that God is a long-suffering God. God is love. You know, Jesus in his ministry, who is our model or our example, he moved with passion. That's why he can touch the leprosy, because He moved with passion. Mm. It's all about love. You know, I talk about this one and said, we have to love just like Christ loved us. You know, the Old Testament talks about, even in the New Testament, talk about love your neighbor as yourself. I say, sometimes we don't even love ourselves.
0: Yeah, exactly.
1: If I love you when I'm angry, I'm going to break your head. Because at this point, you know, that's why you see, sometimes you see a couple who are lovely, but at the end of the day, they say they want a divorce.
0: Mm.
1: You're like, whoa, but you date this guy, you married him, there was a time he was the love of your life. So at what point that divorce came? So that's why Paul was teaching, he said, husband, love your wife as Christ loved the church.
0: Yeah.
1: And not like the way you love yourself. And the Bible said, the new commandment I'm giving to you, that we should love one another as Christ has loved us. How did Christ love us? While we are yet sinners, he died for us. He loved us unconditionally. Mm. So that is the love we're going to manifest, that we show actually that there is, you know, that the Holy Spirit lives in us by us manifesting the fruit. You know, I talk about in the morning that the church today are more focusing on the gift, which is temporary.
0: Yeah.
1: Bible talks that the gifting, the tongue speaking, prophecy, they're going to cease.
0: Yeah.
1: But love abides forever.
0: Mm-hmm.
1: You know, I love what Corinthians said in Corinthians chapter 10. John Paul was saying, he said, even though I have the tongues of men, I speak the tongues of angels, but if I don't have love, he said, you're just making noise.
0: Yeah.
1: So love, which is the fruit of the Holy Spirit, is one of the more evidence that we are walking or we are living like Christ.
0: Yeah, and you also brought out the whole thing of servanthood when we're talking about how God loves us.
1: Mm.
0: Here is Jesus who came and died for us. But, you know, one morning he gets and he starts washing the feet of his disciples.

0: The mind that is in Christ being us. Christ is our example. Mm. The mind we are looking at is the mind of Christ. What is the mind of Christ? He said, even though he's God, but he took a place of servant. Mm. In this kingdom, Jesus said, whoever that want to be the greatest will be a servant.
1: Yeah.
0: We are called to serve. Yeah, it's quite good to respect offices of a pastor, but a pastor is a servant.
1: Yeah.
0: It's the one that God has called to look after his flock, to feed the flock, to take care of them, to love them, to nurture them. You're a shepherd. He said, he lead me beside the still water. He comfort my soul. So a shepherd or a pastor is someone that has to walk in humility. You have to love the people of God. You have to care for them. You know, sometimes, this is something I understand. Sometimes if you're a pastor or a leader, understand that people that you are leading, they are like children. You know, sometimes when you carry kids, they spit on you. They do a lot of stuff on you.
1: Mm.
0: But you didn't throw them away because they are kids.
1: Mm.
0: Because Bible talks about they have to until they come to the knowledge of God. So some of them who are like drinking milk, they behave like children. So we nurture them, we feed them onto the place of growth. Mm. So in that nurture, sometimes they talk bad on you. Like children, Paul said, sometimes when I was a child, I speak like a child. But there's a time of growth, accountability. So as a pastor, sometimes people spit on you. And they spit on Jesus.
1: Yeah.
0: But you don't throw them away. You look at them from the eyes of a shepherd. Not sure they're knowing that if they come to a place of growth, of responsibility, they will also lead others.
1: Yeah.
0: So we are called to be a servant and to serve the people of God.
1: Yeah, and you were also, you brought up that that particular passage, which I think is the most frightening passage in the Bible, when people come before the Lord and say, you know, I prophesied in your name, I cast spirits out in your name, yeah. I healed in your name, and he says, I don't know you. Do you want to talk about that a little bit?
0: Yeah, in this morning I was talking about in the place of the fruit of the Holy Spirit, and I was saying sometimes miracle, signs and wonders, is not actually, most time, is not evidence of divine approval.
1: Yes, that's right. That's what you use.
0: And sometimes that miracle happen in a place does not mean that, oh, this power pastor is powerful. God can do miracle just because of the one who need the miracle. Mm. He's a loving God. He's a good God. He does good. So now, and I was saying that we have to come to a place of balance our gifting plus the fruit of the Holy Spirit. You know, we are living today, people are desire more of gift.
1: Mm.
0: But we should focus on the fruit. Jesus said there is a danger. See, one thing about the gift of God, Bible said that the gift of God is without repentance. You can came up from adultery and still perform your gift because it's God has given it to you.
1: Yeah.
0: But Jesus said, these people, they may come to me, they said, we do all these things in your name. Jesus said, I don't know you because you walk out of iniquity. You don't walk in love.
1: Mm.
0: You don't manifest the gift of the Holy Spirit. Just like Paul said, even if you give your body to be burned, you speak every tongues, everything, you prophesy. But if you don't have love, you are just a noisemaker.
1: Yeah.
0: So it's a danger for us as believers or as pastors for not to desire the fruit of the Holy Spirit, which will make us to live a holy life, self-control, meekness, long-suffering, ability to endure. Because as a child of God, you have to endure. When people hurt you, you forgive them, you let go.
1: Mm.
0: You know, so the gift is good, prophecy is good, but they are temporary. Bible says, it said, tongues that we cease, prophecy that we cease, but love, which is God, abided forever.
1: Forever. Amen to that. All right, let's have a little bit more music. Here's Micah Tyler with Different.

0: Well, there you go. That could not be a more perfect song about transformation, about God making you different. And we're going to finish our session today just talking about what our focus needs to be, how transformation can work and how the Holy Spirit works in us when we have the right focus.
1: That's right. We have to understand that the Bible talks that in the book of Hebrews, that we should look unto Jesus. He's the author and the finisher of our faith.
0: Mm.
1: The more we behold him, the more we become more like him. You know, we are living in a world that a lot of things are in our eyes today. When you open your phone, your internet, television, billboard, everywhere, somebody is saying something.
0: Yeah.
1: So there's a lot of distraction today in the world. The modern world life is full of distraction. There's a lot of countered voice speaking everywhere.
0: Mm.
1: But for us as believers, spiritual growth requires intentional focus. We have to focus on Christ. And, you know, one thing about when we focus on Christ, we cannot be able to see the storms. You know, when Jesus said to Peter, come, when Peter was focusing on Jesus, he was able to walk a few steps.
0: Mm.
1: The more his eyes on Jesus, he start going down. So we have a lot of things that comes in our way. You know, actually, we are living in a world that are situations, trials, obstacles. But the Bible tells us that it's a choice. It's a choice to choose where your eye is going to be.
0: Yes.
1: So we have decided as believers, through the power of the Holy Spirit, to look unto Christ. Because he knows the way. He is the way.
0: Mm.
1: Jesus said, whoever that will follow me shall not walk in darkness. So for us, the more we look at him, the lesser power the world has over us. When you look at him, when you study the word of God, you begin to see yourself, or begin to see who Christ is, what he has done for you in the scripture. Mm-hmm. The Bible begins to reveal who Christ is. And you know that this is for you. You became what God has intended to be. I believe that one of the problems we have today in the world is that a lot of people don't know who they are, and they don't know what Christ has done for them.
0: Yeah.
1: Because if you know who you are in Christ and what Christ has done for you, you have to focus on whom who have given you life, who have forgiven your sin, who is coming for you, who lives in you, who have done marvelous work for you. So for us, the transformation will continue when our eye is on him. We have to depend on him. He said, the more we encounter his glory, the more our life reflects his image. The more we behold his beauty, the less attractive sin become. The more we see Christ, the more we see his glory, the more sin become less attractive to us.
0: Mm.
1: You know, sometimes, as you know, when you study the word of God, when you come to a place of prayer, you fast, you worship, you fellowship God, you find out that things of the world doesn't attract you anymore. I've seen people who say, you know, before every Saturday, I want to go to club, I want to do this. But the more you start fellowshipping with the Holy Spirit, every Saturday, you are just thinking about the tomorrow, which is Sunday. You are excited. You have ironed your clothes. You are getting ready. You are washing your car. You are getting ready to hear from God. So for us to maintain what Christ has done for us, it's very simple. Look unto Jesus.
0: Yeah.
1: Focus on him, what he has done for you. And also, one of the exciting things is that we are still looking for him because he's coming for us.
0: Yeah, that's true.
1: So our eyes is still looking because he's coming, just as he has promised. So we have to focus on him because he has never failed. You see, one of the things for us as believers is that we have to understand that God can never fail. He's too faithful.
0: Yeah.
1: And he can be trusted. He has been tested and he can be trusted. So if you want to, maybe you are an unbeliever, you're listening to me, haven't given your life to Christ, I'm telling you that this is the best choice for you. Because, you know, David said, you see, from when I was young until now, he said, I have never seen the righteous being forsaken. There are a lot of plenty blessings when you come to Christ. Because he cannot fail you. He can never fail you. You know, situation fails, the country fails, system fails, government fails. A lot of things are around us. Even sometimes our car fails us. Sometimes you want to start your car, you have flat tire.
0: Yeah.
1: You want to start the car, there's no diesel on it. There's a lot of things around us that fail us. Mm. But God cannot fail us. So that's why we have to look on him. And that would be the best choice we ever do.
0: Yeah, well, we've got about 5 minutes left. So as we wrap up, what would you like to highlight that's been the big thing that that maybe our listeners can take away today as they're contemplating their Christian walk or even those that are have joined us that don't actually believe or have a small knowledge of the Lord, how they can adjust their focus, if you like, to be all that God would want them to be. I remember the pastor of my previous church, John Steele, he used to say, you know, sometimes we think we're living our best life, but our best life might not be the better life that God wants us to have. We're in a country where it's comfortable. We're in a country where we can work for things. We're in a country that's relatively safe. And so we have a lot of things and we can be comfortable. When we're comfortable, it doesn't mean we're then looking for what maybe God's best is. So do you want to sort of round it off with how that can apply as we walk each day?
1: Yeah, first of all, we have to understand that every product that you see today has the manufacturer.
0: Yes.
1: We are created by God.
0: Mm.
1: God is our maker. He has our manual. He written our manual. He knows what is best for us. He said to Jeremiah, he said, I know the thought I have for you. Mm. It's a thought of peace and not of evil, to give you an expected end. So for us to be able to say, okay, we are in the right place, we have to seek God. Mm. We have to look for God. We have to study God's word. Sometimes some of us, people don't go to church. They go, oh, you know, I want to be here. No, you have to find a place of worship. Bible said, iron sharpens iron. You have to find a place you will hear the word of God and grow with the believers.
0: Yeah.
1: But don't forget, your life is in God's hand.
0: Mm.
1: If you can trust God the way you can trust anything in your hand, knowing that he's the one that has tomorrow, he can do whatever he says he will do. And, you know, sometimes all we need is just to give our life to Christ. He will direct our path. The Holy Spirit will guide us. He will teach us. He will help us in making decisions. There's a lot of people today, we don't make good decisions. But if you come to Christ and be empowered by the Holy Spirit, he will whisper to you. He become a friend to you.
0: Mm.
1: He will be speaking to you every day. You hear his voice.
0: Yeah.
1: Jesus said, my sheep hear my voice.
0: Mm.
1: He will talk to you. He will direct you. Like the Bible said, that the steps of the righteous are ordered by the Lord. You will live a life that you know what to do by the power of the Holy Spirit. He will guide you. He will teach you. He will bring the mind of Christ life to you. So I believe so much that the Holy Spirit is all what we need to live a good life. You can go to, I've seen somebody who want to go to work, sorry, want to go to interview. The Holy Spirit will give him the answer. That's the work of the Holy Spirit.
0: Yeah.
1: When you go there, the favor of God will be upon your life. Like, we have been looking for you. Then everybody should go. We have already found somebody. And sometimes you are not qualified.
0: Mm.
1: But the Holy Spirit can give you a word that you can say that that's the word they are looking for.
0: Yeah.
1: So we need the Holy Spirit. Let's look for the Holy Spirit.
0: Let's look for the Holy Spirit in everything that we do. No, absolutely correct. Well, it's been lovely having you on the program with me. We're going to be rolling through a number of our teachers and preachers in ARC Church as we go through this series while Pastor Samuel's away doing his thing. But it's been a real blessing also to have you and your family joining us as part of ARC Church. Well, if you are looking for a place to come to tonight, we are at Unit 2109 Breen Street in Golden Square, and you can come along at 6 o'clock this evening and join us for a time of fellowship and teaching and ministry. And certainly, if you need prayer for something, we are here for that as well. We also offer a food pantry on a Tuesday.
1: That's right.
0: So for those that might be looking, that have got some distress in that area, some distress with paying their bills and the cost of living, if you need to have some of your things supplemented, then on Tuesdays from 11, isn't it?
1: Yeah, 11 o'clock.
0: From 11 o'clock till about 12:30, our food pantry is open, and there's fresh food and vegetables and tins of stuff and, you know, pasta and
1: bread,
0: rice and bread.
1: lot of stuff.
0: Everything else. So we can certainly help you out if that's something that you need. I think that's probably all from us now.
1: Yeah, that's right.
0: We've got another program coming up. But again, thank you for being a part of the program today and
1: sharing
0: your wisdom with us. And we'll be here again next week.
1: Amen.
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3: Welcome to Encounters, where we explore the God moments that changed people's lives.
4: 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I get an encounter.
3: I'm your host, Monica Evers, and I'm in the studio of Life FM with John Lockwood. Welcome. Welcome back.
5: Thank you.
3: John,
5: good to be back again.
3: John is was a businessman, but I'm going to say that he is a kingdom businessman. Last session we heard about his successes in the business realm and how his company ended up having to fold and he started a new business which took as much time out as the other one. And he ended up having an experience that changed his life. Now, do you want to share a little bit more about that and also what happened and the ramifications?
5: Just before I do that, there was, during that time process of my son being sick and in Monash Hospital, I had said to my wife at the time, it was over weeks, and every Sunday I sort of said, I think we should go to a church and pray. And although we'd never been churchgoers, and we actually went there to a couple of churches around the Monash area, and on two occasions we went to a church, we met the sort of the minister at the time. One was an old Baptist church and one was just a Church of England. And on both occasions, in the middle of their sermons, they stopped and said, we've got visitors and evidently they've got a sick son and God wants them to know that he cares for them and that he is working on their son. And he has given the preacher a specific word, and that word was Psalm 139. Now, I don't know if you know Psalm 139 off the top of your head, but it is my psalm. It is the most specific psalm that I'll get to it all. Just trying to find my Bible. I can't find it at the moment.
3: Did you say that these people that you went to see, the church, the pastors, the leaders, they had no idea about your son and this was just a word that they knew they had to give you?
5: Yeah.
3: Oh, that's incredible.
5: Psalm 139. O Lord, you have searched me and known me. You know my sitting down and my rising up. You understand my thoughts afar off. You comprehend my path and my lying down. And acquainted with all my ways, for there is not a word on my tongue, or behold, O Lord, you know it altogether. You have hedged me behind and before, and laid your hand upon me. Such knowledge is too wonderful for me. It goes on for another 20-odd verses, but it basically says, I have known you since you, before you started. And the time we went to the big Pentecostal church and the pastor was speaking, guess what happened in the middle of the sermon when Pastor Tim Hall, who ends up the man I'm trying to bring back to meet my son, he says, I think the Lord's telling me there's a specific message for somebody here in the church. Don't know who it is, but the message is Psalm 139, and he reads it out. So I'm going, that was the third time. So I've gone forward, I've had this experience, my friends had to help me to get back to my seat. I can't drive my car, so he's had to carry my son back to the car. My wife is with me and my daughter, and we start driving back from Richmond to Mount Eliza, and they're asking me what happened. And of course, I don't know what's happened, I can't explain it, but my body still is like goofy, and I've still got like this white light stuff happening. And we get to St Kilda Junction and I start hearing these words, trust in me, I'll show you the way. And I'm sitting in the passenger seat and it comes again, trust in me, I'll show you the way. And I turned eventually to my wife and I said, can you hear those words. And she looked at me and said, what are you talking about? I said, somebody is saying these words. Trust in me, I'll show you the way. And she looked at me and she said, all right, you've lost it. You're gone, you know. And I could tell you, I could hear those words audibly. Anyway, we got back home that night. We had a long discussion and I decided that I was going to take my son out of the hospital system completely and to work on him with what I knew about positive affirmations, and I would give up work and I would stay at home and I would work with him and I would feed him and do all my positive affirmations. So I rang the head doctor at Monash University, who then threatened me that she was going to send the police and the ambulance because my son's life was in danger. I said, well, you do what you got to do. I'll ring my friend Jeff Kennett, who was the premier at the time, and the police commissioner. I'll tell them my side of the story. And, you know, good luck. Well, needless to say, I never heard from the hospital again.
3: Well, John, I'm really surprised that you had to go to that extent to bring your son back home. I mean, I find that incredible. Can we talk about that when we come back?
5: Sure can.
3: This is Encounters. I'm your host, Monica Evers, and you've been listening to John Lockwood telling us about an extraordinary story about his son and also his life changing after he felt the love of God at a meeting. Stay tuned to Life FM.

0: You're back with your host Monica Reeves on Encounters, and we're in the studio with John Lockwood, who's been talking to us about the difficulty he was having with his son, who's was suffering from anorexia, really. And so you're wanting to bring him home. There was a bit of a dispute with the hospital, but you finally got him home.
1: Yes, and it was this set of amazing events happened. So that morning, the phone went as I was getting his crispy rice biscuit ready with tomato, and a lady on the phone said, you don't know me. My name is Gunther Cummins. I'm a naturopath, physio, and a nature healer. I've heard about your son through your sister-in-law, and I'm ringing you out of the blue to tell you that I believe I am here to help you heal. And I looked at the phone and said, what? You know, who are you? What? And anyway, she said, when can I see you? Well, I said, how about tomorrow morning? So next morning, we took him to this naturopath, and she turned out to be just one of the greatest helpers to his healing that could possibly happen with food, the right foods, and that area. That afternoon, I had a tap on the front door. I come into the front door. You don't know me. My name is Professor John So-and-so. I've heard about you and your family and your son through a friend of mine who goes to Rotary at Mount Eliza. I'm here to tell you I'm here to help you. I'm actually the man who wrote the book for Melbourne University on anorexia and how to deal with it.
0: Oh,
1: and I'm willing to give you any time you want if you would like me to help you assist. And I said, you know, who are you and what? You know, again. And I said, where do you live? And he said, I'm your neighbour. I live on your back fence and have for the last 10 years.
0: Incredible.
1: Within 6 months, he was 20 kilos back on back
0: fantastic.
1: At school. And finished his year 11 and year 12 and passed with flying colours.
0: So this is really
1: amazing.
0: Miraculous, isn't it? It's miraculous.
1: It was.
0: Yeah.
1: It was just incredible because, as the doctor said, kids with that type of eating disorder don't heal in the time period. Just unbelief. It's just not known. So anyway, that started me going, you know, wow, I'm living this experience. During the time I'm looking after my son, I had a phone call from the insurance people saying, we want you to come and work with our company. We're starting a new company. Can you start on January the 10th? Well, this has all happened from December the 25th through to January the 10th. I'm in the middle of in and out of Monash Hospital, and I have to ring them and say, terribly sorry, can't help you. My son is sick. I can't fulfill the contract. I can't come and help you. I don't know how long I'll be, but until he gets, I can't commit to anything. And they said, thank you, thank you, thank you. Now, half an hour, they rang back and said, we've just put $10,000 into your bank account. That will be there every month until you're ready to come and work with us.
0: Wow. John, that is incredible favour. It's just favour.
1: Just incredible. So 2.5 months later, I actually started with that company. But for them to do that was just incredible, just incredible. And during that time process, what I'd also then started, I'd sought out a church in Cheltenham where I knew some people, I knew the people who were running it. It was a Pentecostal small church in a school hall. And, you know, when I could get any time off on a Sunday, which I managed to do, I would go to this church and I started having all these experiences. Like, you know, these, I'd know what the person two rows down was going through. I don't know how to explain it, but it was sort of like the favour of God and what I was experiencing. And I suddenly realised that all the study that I'd been doing over the previous years of NLP, studying with Buckminster Fuller, developing the program, as I started going to church and listening to the sermons, I realised all the principles and all the things that I had been teaching were all based on the Bible. Every single principle, every part of nature, every part of physics, mathematics, and anything else, music, sounds, colours, are all out of the biblical Old and New Testament. And over the next 4 years, it became the coaching for results became coaching by sharing principles, by sharing ways to learn, and then relating it all back to where this had originally come from in biblical terms. So all that we know had a biblical base. And that started what then happened in 2004, is Kingdom Builders started its first official ministry for the marketplace.
0: Oh, that's
1: so Coaching for Results was had gone all up until 2004, and in 2004, again, through another little miraculous story, got a message, I believe, straight from God. You are to commence Kingdom Builders and share my principles in the marketplace. And so that's when Kingdom Builders started.
0: Ah, okay. Well, John, that's very interesting. I would say that also God's given you a gift of knowledge for you to understand all this of what's going on around you as well.
1: Yeah.
0: So we're going to have to go to a break. Stay tuned to Life FM to hear more of John's story. This is Encounters. I'm your host, Monica Evers, and you've been listening to John Lockwood.

0: You're listening to Encounters. I'm your host, Monica Evers, and we're in the studio with John Lockwood, who's been telling us about, I suppose, a real change in his business perspective. He was told to go from coaching for results, understanding everything was done from a biblical basis anyway, and starting up a new branch of business, especially in Victoria, called Kingdom Builders.
1: Yeah, so that started in 2004, and the programs, you know, that I had developed, I just gradually, you know, introduced the biblical principle behind all the physics or the maths or the leadership or whatever else that we were doing, working with, you know, small to medium companies of all, again, not necessarily real estate, although I did go back into doing some real estate companies during those time period as they were fascinated. And it always gave me the opportunity at some stage to share my testimony. And I believe that, you know, the way that I've been given to share and to help people to learn about God is to, when asked, is to share testimony. I've never found it a very effective way of grabbing a Bible and hitting people over the head with all scriptural passages to say why they should be Christians, when we know as Christians where many do not actually live their faith as they possibly would like to do. So when there's an opportunity to share your faith and your journey, people get touched by that, and that often is the lead-in for them to go on their journey. So that continued over the next few years, working with companies. And then in 2006, 7, 8, we again had that coming into a recession process. I don't know if you remember. It wasn't as bad as the 89, 92 time. But it certainly was a recession, and I realised that the companies I was working with really didn't have the money to pay me. You know, if they did, they were going further and further into debt. And one of the things I used to teach is one of God's basic principles is do not live in debt. So about 2007, I got this message from God. You either go to all these companies and tell them you're going to continue working with them if they would want you to, but you're not going to charge them any money. And I go, what? What? What? What are you talking about, God? How am I going to live? Just do as I say. Tell them you will not be charging them any money. If they ask you how they're going to pay, you just say, well, you pray about it, and if it comes, it comes. If it doesn't, it doesn't. That's it. But I'm here to continue to work with you to get through this period of time. So from 2008 onwards, all the companies I worked with until 2015-16, it was all by, you know, whatever they chose to give, etc., which was always enough, always the way that there was always enough. So, you know, live the kingdom, you don't talk the kingdom, and that's the hardest thing in essence.

0: actually walking the talk as against being theologically knowledgeable or, you know, all the other. You can have great talents as a pastor, teacher, and the giftings, etc., etc., which I have at different times had glimpses of many of those things, including prophetic and certainly teaching and pastoring and caring, etc. But you've got to do it by actually living the life the best you can. And none of us are perfect, unfortunately. We're all on that journey, and there's always room for improvement. So, yes, it's been a continuous, ongoing learning to walk the talk journey. And what I also had to learn is that this will sound quite controversial. You don't have to go to church to have a relationship with God.
1: Mm.
0: It's good to go to church, to be in a community that is seeking a relationship with God. But God wants a personal journey with you, a relational journey, where you walk and talk with Him and He provides the answers. Not the pastor, not the preacher, not the prophetic, not the apostolic. He wants to be able to walk and talk directly with us. And that requires that we take some time, which all of us, less and less time. But it is an answer. And, you know, one, I'm not perfect in. I get frustrated when I don't hear from God. I ask Him questions sometimes and He doesn't answer. Then I remember, oh, forgot to thank Him for all the good things He's doing. So again, we become a lot very self-centered in our human journey, and our journey is really to be thankful for our relationships with a God that walks and talks with us. And that's my journey, and that's the story, if you like.
1: If people wanted to contact you or learn more, where could they go?
0: So we still have a website, which is kingdombuilders.com.au. So you can go and have a look there. It's getting a bit old now, and I don't spend as much time on it, but it's got a whole lot of information and areas and teachings and all sorts of things there. So I'm happy for you to go onto there. I've just heard from their web developer. He's amalgamating. BSO are amalgamating with somebody else. So I may have to redo website. Mm-hmm. Or the other is just email me at john@kingdombuilders.com.au. Happy to have conversations. And with any individual, if they feel to get in contact.
1: 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This is your host, Monica Evers, saying thank you for spending time with us today. May the favor of our Lord and the love of God and the partnership of the Holy Spirit be with you always.
2: 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Nobody going outside. 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
3: 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This is Condice Benedict. 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
1: Do fossils demonstrate creation? 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And now, here's our Creation Moment host, Ian Taylor.
2: Evolution says that life began with the simplest forms of life. It took over a billion years just to evolve algae, and another billion years for living things to have more than one cell. It took half a billion years of slow development to develop today's creatures, and evolution says that this story comes from the fossil record. What most people do not know is that there is no such story in the fossil record. According to the fossil record, every major family alive today appears suddenly and fully formed in the Cambrian rocks, which contain the first clear evidences of developed life. Charles Darwin was aware of this. Believing his own theory to be true, he called this problem a real mystery and wrote that it is probably a valid argument against evolution. Darwin wrote that he expected the problem to be solved as more fossils were discovered. But today, well over a century later, the problem remains and was written about in just the last few years in Scientific American. So Christians should not feel intimidated by the claims of scientists. We Christians have our faith by which we interpret what we see in the world. But the evolutionary story of life and the fossils is nothing more than the interpretation of the world according to evolutionary faith. We would agree that far greater faith is required to believe in the revelation of Charles Darwin than the faith required to believe in the revelation of God.
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0: And it's great to have your company on this very pleasant Sunday afternoon. Time now to welcome Ruth Webb from the Tabernacle of David.
1: Throughout the pages of Scripture, God is called by many different names. Have you ever thought how many there are? And what is his proper name? I wonder if you've asked that. Any expectant parent digs out the name books to ensure their newborn has a name that has a good meaning as well as sounding nice, or with significant ties to family names. The names of God express a truth or gives us insight into his character and nature to help us understand who he is. When we think we know people well, we can name different aspects of them. So Dave is a DJ, a drummer, passionate for scripture, a runner, a golfer, generous friend.
2: Is that all?
1: So we think I'll of all the, all the different aspects of different people, and this is the, sort of where it goes with the names of God. Understanding who God really is sometimes tricky for us humans to grasp. Paul speaks of seemingly contradictory parts of his character and nature in Romans 11:22. He says, "Consider the goodness and the severity of God, so fix your gaze on the simultaneous kindness and strict justice." I mean, you think, how can one person have both those? But God does. Biblically, names carry a lot of weight. Names of people in the Bible are often prophetic as well, providing insight into a destiny, a promise that God has made to his people and often attached to covenant. Understanding the names of God correctly impacts our perception of who God is. Sadly, at times, those names are ignored, or we pick the ones we like, or even presented in a way that can be misleading. Sometimes our songs have used them wrongly. Today, I want to highlight and consider the names of God we get wrong. Why is this important? Well, for reasons if we misunderstand who God is, it will impact our faith. Using his name correctly for both meditation and in prayer is very, very powerful. It helps us in the battle of the mind, which is always a huge battleground, and helps us to pray in accordance with the will of God rather than our own interpretation. So, out of interest, Dave, and for the listeners, how many names of God do you think Scripture refers to?
2: I'm going to have a go at read about 10 to a dozen, maybe. And the question is in fact, does Father count as one?
1: We'll get into
2: that. But that's interesting too. But of course, you can have many other names because depending on whether Jesus comes into the equation or we're looking at the qualities like deliverer or provider.
1: Correct. Yeah. And they're sort of like the characteristics of what he does rather than a proper name. Yep. So we're going to get into all of those things. So it depends how you count, whether they're proper or personal names. Like on a passport, you'd have David, I have Ruth on the passport. There are titles, there's descriptions, there's prophetic character like Messiah. King of Kings is a position.
2: Yeah.
1: Jesus is Son of Man and Son of God are not proper names, but descriptive of who he is. So he's both God and man. The Lord being our shepherd is not a proper name, but a metaphoric title, prophetic title of how he relates to us. So there's lots of things that we can think of in this way, but there's actually hundreds of different names if you add all of those things. So which name of God, Dave, do you reckon is your favourite?
2: Probably my favourite is Elohim. I think the EL is so important.
1: Yep.
2: Elohim. I'll go with Elohim.
1: Wonderful. So, sometimes in the house of God, we've emphasised some names more than others, either because we like them or they are helpful to us. Some names we emphasise are actually rarely used in Scripture, and some that are frequently used in Scripture we rarely talk about. So we're going to have a look at those today and just consider the names of God and so that we can look at them a little bit more wisely and carefully. And so we're going to start today with Terry McCallum singing Jesus. Name above all names.

0: So that's Terry McCallum, Jesus' name above all names. So the first name of God that I want to address today is one actually we often misinterpret, and it's Jehovah Jireh, provider. So many would know the song, the Don Moen song, Jehovah Jireh, my provider, his grace is sufficient for me. My God shall supply all my needs according to his riches in glory. He will give his angels charge over me. Jehovah Jireh cares for me. Jehovah Jireh cares for me. It's a catchy and encouraging song and easy to remember the Hebrew name. It quotes, I think, four different scriptures in that particular song. So, Dave, from what you've heard of the song, and if you know the song, reading My Provider, what do you automatically think of? And it's not a trick question, no, because it's a typical response of what we all tend to think about.
1: In fact, it depends how you look at it. So I would tend to look at it more spiritually than supplying needs, so, or it's materially, as in provisions, health, wellness, healing is the word I'm after.
0: Yep.
1: Whereas spiritually means that we can go and he is there to hold us tight where we need it.
0: Okay. So it's interesting how many times it's used in the scriptures. And because the song has got biblical sounding words, and it is quoting scriptures in that song, and helps us in our daily life, and because we know it so well, we think it's frequently used in the Bible.
1: Yeah, and it's probably quite surprising. So, Ruth, you're going to tell us, what, a couple?
0: One. It's only used once in the whole of Scripture. And the truth of the word is quite different to what we often think by that thing, my provider. By the context, is not about how God will provide anything I need or want.
1: Okay, so I'm going to probably ask a question here, whereabouts you find it. I'm going to have a stab in the dark, probably. If it's going to be somewhere, it'll be very early on, I reckon, in the opening book.
0: Yeah, absolutely right.
1: Because of Moses.
0: Yeah. Well, actually, it's Abraham and Genesis chapter 22.
1: Okay.
0: And this is the interesting thing is, and it's important to note, when it's first mentioned, but it's the only time it's mentioned, it's in the midst of a critical encounter that Abraham had with God. And in fact, God was testing Abraham. And that's the really important thing. He was being tested, not making his life easy. And this is the law of first mention to give context to understand, even if the other word, Jireh, is used throughout the Bible. When we take things out of context and emphasize the meaning without considering the original message, we can misunderstand what God is saying. So prior to Genesis 22, Abraham and Sarah had thought they'd help God with his promise of a son, resulting in Ishmael. Isaac's miraculously born to Abraham and Sarah some 13 years later. There's a jealous feud between Isaac and Ishmael. And finally, Ishmael and Hagar are sent away and so that the heir, Isaac, can flourish without the inheritance being taken. Genesis 22 begins with the words, God tested Abraham. So this is the context of it. So he's being tested by God. It's not because he was in a jam. The test, let's read it in verse 2.
1: Yes, have a look at this. Take now your son, your only son Isaac, whom you love, and go to the land of Moriah and offer him there as a burnt offering on one of the mountains of which I shall tell you.
0: So the promise of a son had finally been fulfilled. Now God was asking Abraham to offer up that promise, his only son Isaac, as a sacrifice. Now, we know it's a prophetic picture of God offering his only son, Jesus, for us. But for Abraham, though, and imagine, put yourself in Abraham's place. Finally, your promise has come, but the idea of killing a human for a sacrifice, that's, you know, human sacrifice. Why would God be asking that? That just flies in the face of who God is. This could not be the true God. I mean, this is where I'd be having this struggle. And then the struggle, but God, you said, now how will it help if I go kill the promise? Why should I surrender the gift to you? A similar test is often presented to us when a prophetic word has been given to us. It's been fulfilled. Will we treat it as ours or surrender it to the Lord? These are really, really, and probably all of us have been tested on this Abraham test at one stage through our lives. We do not hear Abraham's internal struggles in the scriptures. Yep. I'm just guessing. But the next verse tells us that Abraham prepared the donkeys, collected the wood and his son, and probably did not dare to tell Sarah, was my guess. And on the third day...
1: Yeah, well, it doesn't mention that. It probably means that otherwise...
0: So he heads straight to, which is today, the Temple Mount. And then in the statement in Genesis 22:5, he says to his servants, stay with the donkey. Abraham told the young men, Isaac and I will go up and worship, then we will return to you. Surrendering his son, killing him as a bird offering is worship. But we will return. His trust in God in resurrection is huge in that statement. Because he's saying, we will return.
1: Yeah.
0: We will come back. I'm going to go up. We're going to offer to the Lord. And even Isaac asks a question when he's laying on the wood. Father, imagine, here's a teenager. What teenager would oblige his father saying, lie on the wood, son, I'm about to offer the sacrifice? I mean, you put the scene into our own, wow. But he simply says God will provide. I mean, what faith. No wonder Abraham is called righteous, the father of faith. And the question is, has the Lord tested us in that way? And if he did, would we answer in such a way? Abraham went so far as to bind Isaac up and lift the knife up. Only then did God speak.
1: Well, let's go and have a look at that then, Ruth.
0: Yeah.
1: Let's have a look at Genesis 22:12 through 14. And he said, do not lay your hand on the lad, for now I know that you fear God, since you have not withheld your son, your only son, from me. Then Abraham lifted his eyes and looked, and there behind him was a ram caught in a thicket by its horns. Now let's go and have another look at Hebrews 11, 17 through 18, reading from the New King James. By faith, Abraham, when he was tested, offered up Isaac, and he who had received the promises offered up his only begotten son, and whom it was said, in Isaac your seed shall be called. Abraham's faith made it illogical to him that God would raise Isaac from the dead, and symbolically that is exactly what happened.
0: So it's referred to in Hebrews 11 that you just read, often called the Hall of Faith. It's referred to again in Romans 4. And so we see Abraham then found the ram. And in Genesis 22:13 it says, and then he offered the ram up for a burnt offering instead of his son. And Abraham called the name of the place, the Lord will provide. In the mount of the Lord it will be provided. Yahweh Yireh, at the Lord's mountain he provides. So the Lord, our provider, is in the context of offering up sacrifice. He's the provider, but not in the context of getting a new car, a new house, or enough money to pay the mortgage or your food. This is in the context of worship. It's the first time in Scripture actually the word worship is used, spoken of. And it was about surrendering something so precious to God. And it was offering the prophetic promise to the Lord, but trusting him, sacrificial obedience, but it was trusting him to bring that thing to birth, even though he was offering it. It's offering our best to the Lord, knowing he is the supreme God, and he's the resurrection and the life. It's a prophetic picture of God offering his best, his only son, as the sacrifice for us all. So, look, this is where I go. It's no wonder we get worship wrong when we misinterpret the first word about worship. It's about surrendering totally the most precious things. Now, the other thing to keep in mind, the various names of God in Genesis are connected to the ways the ancient Near Eastern people thought about gods. Remember, Abraham came out of his people who were all into idol worship. So the names God gave them just helped them to understand the way they thought about things, to redirect their attention to the God of Israel. And again, it's very much in the context of worshipping the one true God.
1: Mm.
0: So when we apply modern attention to self, to ourselves, to his name, we get a wrong perspective.
1: Mm.
0: And we reduce the revelation to getting our stuff provided and diminish who God really is. It diminishes our view of God almost to a Santa Claus mentality. You know, give me this and that. When his provision is outside of worship, our relationship with him is watered down, and therefore we want worship to benefit us.
1: Good point.
0: And so that's where worship itself gets skewered right off, but also to who God is, the provider. And so we can, I mean, I grew up with that song, and it's a lovely song, and those other scriptures are correct, but they're not in the correct relationship to the word that the Lord is the provider, Yahweh, Yireh. And as I said, it's the only time this is used in the scriptures as a compound name, which we'll get to in a bit. It's not a common theme, and so we must be careful how we apply this name. And when he calls us to obey him in such a tough and sacrificial way, this is when we can really apply that he is Yahweh, Yireh. It's not based on our whims, but the call of God and obedience to him. So Joshua Aaron sings the most beautiful song, The Sacrificial Lamb, talking about Yeshua, the Son of God, who is the picture of Isaac being sacrificed, and because we know that's the area where it all happened.
1: Amen.

0: as Joshua Aaron, the sacrifice lamb. Of course, that's the total picture of what we've just been discussing in Genesis 22. After Abraham offered the ram that was provided, the Lord said to Abraham, "Because you have obeyed me, the entire world will be blessed through your seed."
1: Amen.
0: What an amazing blessing that is, that resulted in his sacrificial, obedient worship. Trusting God through it all, the whole world is blessed. No wonder today dark forces accuse and demonize Israel, because God himself blesses him and his seed, the seed of Abraham. And of course, Galatians says, those who believe in Messiah are the seed of Abraham. And so that's a great word for us all today. Now, the word Yireh has some further meanings, and there is some controversy. Is it Jehovah? Is it Yahweh? Or is it Adonai, the first bit of the word?
1: Well, it's interesting because, so if Yireh, or some people say Jireh, if it means God the provider, so does it have any other or further meanings?
0: Well, it does. Get into the the Hebrew words, the complete Hebrew Bible interprets Yireh or Jireh as Adonai will see to it.
1: Adonai provides. I like that version.
0: So Hebrew, it says Adonai will see to it. Adonai provides. The root word of Jireh is the word Ra, to see, to have vision, to look at, to learn about, observe, watch, give attention to discern, to be seen, inspect, perceive, consider. When God sees Abraham, he doesn't just watch as a passive observer. No, he's involved in this test. And Dave, I've often heard you say, it's okay, I'll see to it. Now, I would guess that you're meaning you've seen the need, and you'll attend to it.
1: Yeah, it means I will sort it. Just leave it with me. I'll sort it.
0: Yeah. And so...
1: That's if I'm qualified to do it.
0: But I mean, it's just interesting, isn't it, that it says God saw.
1: Yeah.
0: And so he's saying, I'll see to it. So it's not just that he saw it. You know, you can see something and take no notice or don't help. And so God perceived, he saw it, he discerned and observed Abraham's heart, his faith. He saw Isaac strapped to the altar, about to be sacrificed with the knife up. God saw and paid active attention to the need. Then the provision was made. Abraham did not ask or beg God for a replacement sacrifice, as some of us may be tempted to do. He obeyed the directive and trusted God to preserve, resurrect the promised heir. This is much more than just a provision. God saw the situation and he saw to it to provide the answer. The ram was in the thicket, the Passover lamb, the sacrifice provided. So this name is not about us, as I said before. It's about obedience to the Lord, the sacrifice of worship. God sees these and responds. I mentioned before Romans 4, and it shows how God accredited Abraham's faith as righteousness, which goes directly to this story. If you wanted to read these few verses,
1: yes, go and have a look at Romans 4, 17 through 18 in the Passion Translation. That's what the scripture means when it says, "I have made you the father of many nations." He is our example and father, for in God's presence he believed that God can raise the dead and call into being things that don't even exist yet. Against all odds, when it looked hopeless, Abraham believed the promise and expected God to fulfill it. He took God at his word, and as a result, he became the father of many nations. God's declaration over him came to pass. Your descendants will be so many, and that they will be impossible to count.
0: So, again, Abraham's faith in the resurrection was both for the birth of Isaac and for the resurrection of Isaac being offered as a sacrifice. It was more than just a word about the sacrifices of praise of worshipping our King. It's about trusting God for his resurrection life while being tested rather than our needs being met. I remember the time when the Lord told us to do the Gold to Glory conference.
1: Mm, a big one.
0: It was, and he just dropped that in, take the town hall and whatnot. So because that was the call of God, I mean, I'd never done anything like that before, and the stretch of what it would cost was right there. But in that instance, a new could claim he is Jehovah Jireh, or however you want to pronounce it, because it was a call to worship, it was a call to obey, and the need that was needed in that. So these are sorts of things where, yes, we can take hold of it, but it's in obedience to his call. So after we've the well-known song, beautiful song of Amy Grant of El Shaddai, we're going to look at the proper name of God, Jehovah, Yahweh, or Adonai.

0: Classic from 1982, the lovely voice of Amy Grant, El Shaddai. Well, Ruth has said a beautiful song, but it also gives us a clue, I believe, to the question, what was the very first name God used for himself in the Bible?
1: Well, again, it's in Genesis 17, verse 1, and God reminded the 99-year-old Abraham of his covenant to have an heir. And this is an example of a name being attached to a promise or a covenant, El Shaddai. And he said, I am El Shaddai. El is the one true God, which is one of your favourite names. And Shaddai means God Almighty, the Most Powerful. And God the Most Powerful was the only one who could fulfil his promise to Abraham and Sarah, that though they were in their 90s, they could still have a baby. Definitely took El Shaddai.
0: Definitely.
1: In that context of this whole story of Abraham, which connects with the story of Yahweh or Jehovah or Adonai, Yireh. These names are called compound names or compound titles. They combine the proper name of God with an attribute of him, hence compound or a mixed name.
0: So, well, that's very interesting. So why or what is the whole debate over whether the proper name for God is Jehovah, Yahweh or Adonai, and does it matter?
1: First of all, for centuries, biblical scholars have argued Jehovah, Yahweh or Adonai. And translations render it according to their viewpoint. Mm-hmm. So therefore, if you go for whatever translation you use, it will use a different name.
0: Right.
1: So it's not a different person. It's just a different way of looking at it. Does it matter? As I've shown today, even treating the word Yireh with the wrong slant can diminish how we see and relate to God. Provider, so we can see, obey and worship rather than to meet our budget. His names give us insight into who he is and how we relate to him, and particularly in the one we talked about today about worship. It allows us to focus on him rather than us, increases our respect and worship of him, or it can diminish our attitude to him, even taking toward ourselves or even taking his name in vain. Jehovah, Yahweh, Adonai are the rendering of the proper name of God. Now, do you prefer Dave or David?
0: To be quite honest, I mean, it doesn't matter whether it's Dave or Holmesy or David. Mum used to call me David, but
1: when you were good or naughty?
0: Both. If it was naughty, it was come here probably. But look, David being the name, I just think that's great. And I think when you read the scriptures, I agree it is David. I mean, it's a strong name meaning beloved. And, of course, Jesus is from the line of David.
1: Correct, he is. So you've got the perfect name there. So all our names have significance, more significance than we realise, and we really should pay attention to them. It's a great way to call in God's promises for our lives or deal with any curses over them. Anne Hamilton has some, I think she's got a whole book on the name covenants. But throughout history, the Jewish people treated God's name with great reverence. In Exodus 20, verse 7, we know it says in the Ten Commandments, do not take the name of the Lord your God in vain, for the Lord will not hold you guiltless. Therefore, they've said his name is too holy to speak aloud or to write. So to avoid blaspheming his name, the Jewish people say Hashem, meaning the name. It's not a proper name, it's just referring to him. Actually, I've observed the Jewish Orthodox people often have a greater reverence for the name of God and his word than we Christians have. Repeatedly, I think we could learn a lot from them. I'll even stand and just, when the word of God's being spoken and read, really pay attention to it, whereas we tend to be a lot more blasé.
0: Flexible,
1: Genesis 2:4, we are introduced to God's proper name. Depending on your Bible translation, it'll be Adonai, Lord in capital letters, L-O-R-D, capital, Yahweh or Jehovah. It's written as Y-H-W-H or Yahweh, and biblical scholars have been arguing about its meaning for centuries. The four Hebrew consonants, Y-H-W-H or Yahweh, are given in Scripture as God's holy covenant name. Now, that name is used about 6,800, 7,000 times in the Bible.
0: Wow.
1: These four Hebrew characters are actually called a tetragrammaton or a tetragram, meaning the four-letter word. There's no vowels in the Hebrew, and the biblical scholars do not know how Yahweh was initially pronounced. Oral tradition of the Jews was lost when the Jewish temple was destroyed early on. And so there's been different variations. So some translations render it Yahweh as Lord in capitals to indicate God's covenant name. Some add in vowels, which where you get the word Yahweh. Like Yahweh. And it closely relates to the word I am. Mm. When Adonai is used in lowercase, except for the first letter, capital A, it means the word Lord, my Lord. But when using it as his name in capitals, you know, all capital letters, L-O-R-D, all capitals, that is actually his name.
0: Wow.
1: So Yahweh is the scholarly consensus for the ancient Hebrew pronunciation. Jehovah is a Latinized, anglicized variant that arose after about 1520. Some say it arose with the misunderstanding of translating the Greek to the Hebrew, vice versa. Somewhere in the translation of between Hebrew and Greek, Jehovah's Witnesses adopted Jehovah, and so have some translators and some preachers. People like to have a big debate about it. Now, Lauren's with me, and he tells me that Jehovah or Yahweh also aligns with numbers.
2: Yes, numerical numbers. The in Hebrew, numbers are represented by the letters of the Hebrew alphabet, and the number, the letters of the numbers rather the letters of this tetric thing.
1: Yep.
2: You know, 10, 5, 6, 5. And that's something significant in, I suppose, biology. Our DNA is two, if you know it, it's
1: two strands
2: spiraling down, and they are joined at a regular pattern of 10, 5, 6, 5.
1: Wow.
2: So our names are written about 20 million times in each cell, so I'd hate to think how many billions of times at least in our bodies.
1: So you're saying the name of God is in our DNA?
2: Yeah, millions of times.
1: Millions of times.
2: In each DNA.
1: Wow.
2: So we're...
0: Okay, we're blown away. That is amazing. Wow.
1: That's extraordinary, isn't it?
2: We're walking billboards, for God's name.
0: Amen,
1: but I mean, to talk about,
0: to
1: you know, the conscience and about the, you know, wow. Oh. So that's a really important thing to take hold of.

0: refer to it as your favourite, Elohim. Elohim created the heavens and the earth. That's the word that's used. And it's not his proper name. It refers to his status, because Elohim can be any god in that sense. But in this context, it's saying he's the supreme God who is the creator. He's above all gods. And that's the word that's used up until Genesis 2, verse 4, which says, this is the history of the heavens and the earth when they were created, in the day that the Lord, all capitals, Lord God, created heaven and earth. In other words, Passion Translation says, this is the account of the heavens and the earth after they were created. At the time, Yahweh, God, created earth and heaven. Mm. So it's saying who he is, the God above all gods, is Yahweh, all Adonai, Jehovah. So Strong's refers to the Hebrew word as Jehovah, but as already explained, it could be Yahweh, it could be, so it just depends on where it is, but the translations, the Hebrew Bible tends to use either Adonai or Lord in capital letters. You'll find that in the New King James and the King James.
1: Yeah. Actually, I was really interesting, a prayer group yesterday, and we were just having a little bit of a chat, and one of the chaps came up and sort of said, it's really interesting, is that we've taken the Lord's name away from documents. So probably you've got an old title.
0: Yeah.
1: Or you've got old documents started off in the year of the Lord.
0: Yeah.
1: Whatever. And so that's now gone. Just thought I'd just mention that.
0: Yeah, it's really good. And the fact of what Laurie said, we could really explore that a lot further, that his name is in us. And so we really need to come back to this thing of reverencing his name a lot more. So as you ponder all of that, we're going to listen to Karen Davis singing Adonai Savaot, which is the Lord of Hosts.

0: the beautiful voice of Karen Davis singing Lord of Hosts. There's quite a few names of God which are what we call compound names, and Lord of Hosts is one of them. And Lord of Hosts is one of those. A lot of the compound names are only used once in Scripture. Mm-hmm. But Lord of Hosts is one of the most commonly used names of God in the Bible, and yet we use it very limitedly. Psalm 24, verse 10, it says, "Who is the King of Glory? The Lord of Hosts, He is the King of Glory." Or the Passion Translation says, "Who is this King of Glory? He is Yahweh, armed and ready for battle, the Mighty One, the Invisible Commander of Heaven's Hosts." It's also used by David before he went out to, or actually as he went to confront Goliath, "I come to you in the name of the Lord of Hosts." It was first used by Hannah when she was praying for a baby. It says, "In the name of the Lord of Hosts." And, of course, that word hosts means a heaven's army, but it can also speak of creation, of the stars and the moon. And we know there's several scriptures where, like in Joshua, the sun stood still while they finished the battle. The hail was used, you know. So God uses those as well. It's the most widely used compound name in the Bible. As I said, Jehovah Jireh or Adonai or Yahweh Jireh once. But Lord of Hosts is used about 280 times.
1: That's a few.
0: It's a lot. And I think it's one of those that we need to really take hold of to use a lot more. Because it's stressed so often, we really need to trust. Well, Hannah did to have a baby. David did as he went before Goliath. And there's many other situations where it's used in prayer as people are really going into tough situations. So we'll look at that another day. Last time we also looked at the other compound name of God, and it was as Israel came out of Egypt and they came to Marah, the place of bitter waters. Remember that? They came out, and what was interesting was that when Moses first went back to into Egypt where his people were, because he'd gone out into the desert for some years, for I think it was 40 years, he went back and to give them the word of the Lord that the Lord wanted to deliver them. And he said, if you diligently hear the... I'm reading the wrong bit. They couldn't receive the word of the Lord because of the anguish of spirit and cruel bondage. In other words, they were really struggling with what they'd been through in slavery. And so they get through the Red Sea, they come to these waters and they were bitter, and they had to put the tree into the water for them to become sweet. A picture, as we said, of Jesus at the cross, but in as soon as that's there, the Lord reveals himself as the healer, and he says, "I am the Lord, L-O-R-D, capital, who heals you, Rapha." And we talked about that last time, that he was really talking about healing bitterness. Yes, it can be physical healing, and physical problems can come as a result of bitterness. And I talked last time about abuse victims. But the Rapha is to be healed of all of those things. It actually means to be healed of national hurts, personal distresses, to mend by stitching together as a physician heals. And the word Rapha itself is used 67 times in Scripture, including Isaiah 53, "By his stripes we are healed." So, but in Exodus 15, it's the only time the compound phrase, "I am the Lord who heals thee," is used. And that's often the case when it's his proper name is put with this compound. It's often only once used in Scripture. So going back to what Laurie dropped on us with that amazing revelation of Yahweh, so it's really saying we are created in the image of God, and he's placed his name in us.
1: Yep, exactly.
0: That's
1: That is amazing, and I'm not going to dispute that, because if at the end of the day, I mean, it's taking his name, they've converted it into, they have numbers.
0: Yeah.
1: And that's
0: well, the Hebrew
1: way
0: language
1: the Hebrew language
0: has
1: on
0: numbers,
1: that one,
0: yeah.
1: and that's probably would be the language, it wouldn't be in English.
0: No.
1: So it is in the Lord's language, and he's put that 10565, and then when you look at our DNA and the way it's structured and everything else, and they've determined that's the sequence,
0: yep.
1: 10565, hello.
0: Yes.
1: So, yeah, it's amazing.
0: And there's other things too. There's, you know, in some of the medical things I've looked at it as how God just is embedded in us. Mm. And you think of the scriptures in Romans 1, O man, you are without excuse.
1: Mm.
0: You know, there's the heavens and the earth. We can see the amazing stars and all that's out there. And then he's put his name in us, on us. But as we go through these scriptures and he reveals who he is through his name in the different ways that he speaks, if we will go in and dig it out in that sense, dig out what his name means so that we can really take a hold. And it's really important to meditate on his word, but to meditate on his names and to pray his names, so that when we're in those appropriate situations, if we feel that the Lord is testing us, you know, we are being led in a new way, to be able to really pray the name of God and to take hold of those things. So just be blessed, and we're going to listen to the Boski singing Yahweh, Lord of Creation.

0: And it's always good to share with you and with Ruth Webb from the Tabernacle of David. And Ruth will be back next Sunday at the same time.
1: We're praying that the following sermon from Reforming Church brings you comfort and encouragement from God's Word. 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
2: You may have visited different churches before. I've been not only in different churches in my 30 years of being a Christian, but different denominations, very different denominations I've been part of. Different philosophies of approach, methodologies, theologies. There are some differences when it comes to churches that don't really matter, aren't there? Like if we boil it down, we really think about it, preferences, styles, personalities, there are some things that in the wider church just don't really matter. They don't threaten the life of any church. But there are other differences that are not harmless. There are differences that actually come to even the very heart of the gospel itself. And Paul is very clear here, the Apostle Paul, as he writes to Timothy, that when it comes to doctrine, that is highest on the list of things that matter. When it comes to the truth about God, salvation, Christ, and the Christian life, the Apostle Paul is saying, in summary, if you don't hear anything else in this sermon, he's saying, we don't do different doctrine. We don't do it. Now, of course, in our age, in our day, that sounds so narrow, doesn't it? It just sounds narrow in an age that celebrates diversity of thought as an unquestioned good. When you must have different thoughts, that's the righteous way. That's the way we've come to think today. It's not palatable to think there is one way, truth, and life. Yet as Paul writes to Timothy, I want you to see, and you'll have noticed here, Paul is not writing to Timothy as a philosopher exploring ideas. He's not writing a Substack, just throwing some thoughts out there. He's writing as an apostle, getting life-giving truth. Because what is at stake here is not mere opinion, it is the health of Christ's church. And every church guards something. Every church guards something. Think about it. Every church you visited, what do they guard? Some churches guard tradition. That's the way we've always done it around here. We've always put plaques on things. Some churches guard reputation. No. The senior minister, our celebrity minister, is unquestioned. Some churches guard comfort. We don't want to feel challenged or questioned ourselves as a congregation. We don't want to do any sort of health examination, self-examination. We want to guard our comfort. But the question that confronts us in 1 Timothy 1-7 is this: what are we called to guard? What are we commanded to guard? It's not preferences and it's not personalities. It's not even programs. We are called to guard the gospel. And it's striking in this passage that the greatest threat to the gospel is not where we think it might come from. Years ago, as I've been a Christian for 30-odd years, I should count one day, but years ago, someone said to me, you should consider pastoral ministry. You should consider being a preacher, a pastor. We see gifts. We see calling. We see this for you. And I said, no way is that for me. I'm not interested in this. And then eventually, by God's grace and his call, yes, here we are. And when I first started in this, I thought, you know what? The hardest part about this ministry is going to be the world out there. That's where it's going to be hard. And let me tell you, after 20-odd years of doing this, that is not where it's hard. Where do the threats come from? Of course, the world out there is hard and there are threats, there are persecutions and there's social pressure, and we've talked about that and preached to that here at this church. But the threat for Paul, the threat for Timothy, as we'll see, comes from within. It comes from within a church, and a healthy church must be a people that guards the gospel. We have staff team meetings. We have a small staff team, if you didn't know this. There's just three of us that we call them the staff team because they get paid. So I get paid full-time. Praise the Lord. Isn't that a great privilege? And then Ryan, one of our elders, is paid a day a week. He's our evangelism and equipping pastoral assistant. And we also had the privilege of the corrugations idea years ago. Went through corrugation, the elders and the board. Amy is paid currently a day a week as a women's and children's coordinator. That's our staff team. We have Thursday staff team meetings. And I had been, if you ask them, this happens a lot for me. I work on the sermon and I wrestle over the sermon title. It just matters to me. It's one of those things. I'm a little bit fixated on things like that. I said, look, my sermon title currently is Guarding the Gospel, but I'm thinking about we don't do different doctrine as an option. And they went, no, it's not winning us over. And then someone suggested, I think it was Ryan, said, why don't you say Guardians of the Gospel? So heads up, that is the one thing in this sermon that comes from somewhere else. It's the sermon title this week. It's Guardians of the Gospel. I want to say, and I've looked this up to quote this, any resemblance to actual movies, Living or Dead, or actual comic books is purely coincidental. So if you stay long enough for a movie and you're thinking there's got to be another bit at the end, isn't there? You do that now because like Marvel movies did that to us. They made us enculturate that belief. So now you might be watching an old movie like The Men from Snow River going, I'm just going to watch to the end just in case. Well, that's what they say at the end of the movies. But I want to say, if you are hoping that this sermon quotes the Guardians of the Galaxy, I'm sorry, I'm going to disappoint you. It's got nothing to do with it. There'll be no raccoons here. A healthy church, though, is one where the people of the church are guardians of the gospel. That is what the Apostle Paul writes to his once ministry apprentice, Timothy, now colleague in the ministry, as he writes this letter to Timothy, who is at Ephesus. And we first meet Timothy, when Paul first meets Timothy, it was in our first cross-reference reading in Acts 16. That's where Paul first meets Timothy. We first meet Timothy in Acts 16. When in Lystra, Paul meets Timothy, who is the son of a Jewish Christian woman whose father was a Greek. Now, we read that passage, and what stands out to me in that passage as we keep getting to know Timothy is this. Timothy is the grandson and son of godly women. Don't underestimate godly women in your life. Timothy is the grandson and son of godly women who have prayed for him, who have taught him the gospel. I once saw on the internet somewhere, you find things on the internet, it's like walking in the bush, and you see that thing you'll never see again. So I saw this thing, so I printed it off and put it on our family whiteboard, and it's meant to be encouraging, but it's a picture of the world, and there's someone holding it up, and it says something like older ladies in the church praying, holding the world up. Prayer is the work, isn't it? Those senior saints, those senior ladies who teach their grandchildren and children the gospel. Timothy is a product of godly women. And like anyone with a godly mum or godly grandmother, Paul is thankful they taught him the gospel since childhood, it seems. The gospel's been around, as we know, in the New Testament for 30-odd years, and Paul is thankful. And so Paul writes to Timothy in 2 Timothy chapter 1, verse 5, he says, I'm reminded of your sincere faith, a faith that first dwelt in your grandmother Lois and in your mother Eunice, and now I'm sure dwells in you as well. Timothy is a godly guy. He's spoken well of by the church at Lystra and Iconium. We'll get to know Timothy throughout our series more and more. But what we see for now is, from Acts 16, Timothy is a young man who joins Paul's ministry team. He goes from apprentice to colleague in the ministry, so that by the time we come to 1 Timothy, Paul sees Timothy as his right-hand man. In fact, he says to the Philippian church, he says, I've got no one else like him. He's often sending Timothy on those hard jobs, which as we get to know Timothy, Timothy's like, why me? Of all the people you could pick to do the hard stuff, don't pick me. But Timothy is sent to the Corinthians. If you want to send someone to the Corinthians, goodness, the Corinthians? The Corinthian church? Like, you want me to do a pastoral presbytery visitation to the Corinthian church? I'm busy that week. He's sent everywhere, but Paul says, I'm not sending you. I'm commanding you to stay. Stay in Ephesus. So Paul is writing to Timothy, who oversees the church there, and he instructs him to stay as a leader at Ephesus to guard the gospel in the church there. So that here, Paul is writing to Timothy about the very thing we saw in our second cross-reference reading. Do you remember our second cross-reference reading? We were in Acts 16 to start with. Paul meets Timothy. We get to Acts 20. What is going on there? In our second cross-reference reading, you can turn there in your Bibles. Just go back a little bit, go in reverse, put it in reverse, and you go back to Acts 20. And you'll see in Acts 20 that here is the Apostle Paul having met Timothy, doing ministry. In Acts 20, Paul gives a charge to the Ephesian church, to the Ephesian elders. To the very place where Timothy is, back in Acts 20, Paul had given a charge. He'd spoken to them, and do you notice what he says in his charge to the Ephesian church? He tells them where the threat level is going to come from. He doesn't say, you know, it's going to be really hard because you live in a town, a city that's got its worship of idols and the political forces will be against you. You need to campaign and vote for Liberal or whatever else you think is important, or National Party or Labour. He doesn't say any of that. None of that. There is no command to the Christian to make political sway in your city. That's not what he does. What does he say? Where is the threat going to come from? In Acts 20, he speaks to the Ephesian elders, and here it is. He says, the threat is going to come not from outside, but from within. It's not the threat of persecution. What is the threat, friends? It is the threat of different doctrine. And this threat would be false teaching from men whom Paul describes as, note the language, fierce wolves. In Acts 20, Paul had gathered the Ephesian elders for a final farewell. He loves them not merely as one who's led them, but loves them as a faithful shepherd who leads them to the chief shepherd who is Christ. And he reminds them of his ministry among them. It's a model of pastoral ministry. Look at verses 18 to 21 of Acts 20. In this model, he talks about his humility, which is leadership. His tears, his trials, his public and house-to-house teaching about repentance toward God and faith in Christ. The way the Apostle Paul has modeled ministry, notice this, it's not pragmatic. It's not marketing to the masses. I was talking about this recently with a few people because people had asked me about it. It's notable that today, it's actually sad that widely in the wider church, and talking about America, Australia, the UK, the circles that we know about, you can see this wide and large. Look, I'm on the social media channels. My favorite at the moment is Substack, just so you know. I do a lot of reading. But it's interesting to me, a lot of pastors don't have qualifications in theology. They've got qualifications in communication or marketing or business. But they're not doing degrees in theology. And I would argue, which is another sermon from the time and place, that I see it in this series, that in the Bible you can see the importance of degrees in theology. I think there are the equivalent in the scriptures. That's not what you see here in the modern day. But the Apostle Paul, he's saying his ministry is not about good marketing. His ministry is profoundly theological, profoundly personal. It's profoundly doctrinal. And Paul sums it up by saying this. You know how I know it's personal and doctrinal? He says, I taught you the whole counsel of God. I dedicated my ministry to teaching you the whole counsel of God. So that, and then he says, here's where it comes for me. On the last day, I am innocent of your blood. If it is the forces of fierce wolves come from within you, if it is one of you elders at Ephesus, if it is one of you who goes to different doctrine, I am innocent of your blood because I taught you gospel doctrine. He gives a sober warning. Acts 20 verse 29, I know after my departure, fierce wolves will come in among you, not sparing the flock. And from among your own selves will arise men speaking twisted things to draw disciples after them. This is the threat to the church. Jesus Christ has obtained the church by his own blood. Jesus Christ cares for the church. Jesus Christ commands us through his word to be guardians of the gospel. This is a weighty responsibility. And Jesus is going to have a conversation, particularly with leaders of the church and those who confess to be members of his church, on the last day. Did you guard the gospel? Was this something you thought was important? It's a gospel stewardship being entrusted with the gospel. Because here, as Paul writes to Timothy, now join the dots of this timeline. Paul's met Timothy in Acts 16. In Acts 20, about 7 to 10 years before this letter in 1 Timothy is written, in Acts 20, he gives the charge to the very elders of this church and says, there's going to come false teaching. The temptation's going to come to those very elders. It's going to come from within you. You're going to think they're nice guys. Oh, they're nice guys. A good bloke. He's a good bloke. You're going to think he's a great bloke. In fact, such a great bloke that he's going to distract you. And 7 to 10 years later, this letter's get written because what's happening? It's happening. It's happening now, Timothy. Report has got out. Ephesus is a messesus. This threat is an existential threat. This is not just, they're not getting on, they're not loving each other. The church is not very good at X, Y, and Z. It's nothing like that. A church not being good at X, Y, and Z is easily prayed about and addressed. This is an existential threat to the church itself. So as Timothy opens this letter, he reads it. This is not just for Timothy, this is for the church. He reads it, and he reads it because this letter comes with gospel authority. We know when Paul writes this letter, most scholars agree, he's already been imprisoned in Rome once. That's the end of Acts 20, the end of Acts, the book of Acts. He's imprisoned in Rome once. Then he's released. He's got a few more years of ministry. And before his last imprisonment, where he is executed, he writes 1 Timothy roughly about the mid-60s. The mid-60s AD is when he writes his letter. And as he writes it, it's very pastoral. So much so that in the 18th century, so the early 1700s, many scholars called 1 Timothy, 2 Timothy, and Titus the pastoral epistles, the pastoral letters. That's their name. They get called that. And many people assume, therefore, they're just for pastors, but they're not. They're for the church. And how do we know it's for the church? It's actually in our benediction today. If you've gone 1 Timothy again, so you've gone from Acts back to 1 Timothy, go to 1 Timothy chapter 6. Go to the end. Here's the benediction of the book that we're going to be in for a little while as our benediction. It's a call and response. And you see there, benediction, verse 20, chapter 6, verse 20. Oh, Timothy, guard the deposit entrusted to you. Avoid irreverent babble and contradictions of what is falsely called knowledge. For professing it, some have swerved from the faith. That's the same where he started, isn't it? Book ends. The same issue at the start becomes the same closing issue at the end he talks about. Different doctrine. And here we have, then he writes, grace be with you. And the ESV translates that as a U. It's hard for us to see, but it might have a footnote in your Bible. If it's the ESV, it has a little footnote there. It'll tell you the U is actually plural. So even as he writes a letter to Timothy, the lead pastor of this church, with elders, as we'll see in chapter 3, this letter is for the whole church. It's for you all. I love how American commentators love to say this. It's like saying y'all, grace be with y'all. Well, I think Australians have got a better translation, because the Australian standard translation is this: grace be with yous. Grace be with yous. Then we should do that as a benediction. At the moment, I've written all. I've translated it as all. Oh, we'll see how we go. This letter's for the whole church. It's not just for Timothy. It's for the whole church at Ephesus. Read out by the same elders who heard Paul's charge, who would be living it out writ large. Oh, yes, we can see the threat. We're living it as guardians of the gospel. And the purpose statement in this letter comes from our call to worship from 1 Timothy 3. It's why we've titled this series The Healthy Household of God, because if you turn to chapter 3 in 1 Timothy, turn there now and have a look in chapter 3. 1 Timothy as a letter is structured around several trustworthy sayings and poems. Yeah, that's right. Who would have thought there'd be poems in monk's doctrine? Why? Who would have thunk it? Because you can delight in doctrine. When you see healthy doctrine, it lights you up. You want to sing. That's what we have songs of. We sing healthy doctrine. We write poems, we sing, we pray healthy doctrine. And one of those points of poetry is a confession, a creed in 1 Timothy 3, which is a call to worship. It's also the reason Paul writes the letter to Timothy, to the church. Here it is. 1 Timothy chapter 3, verse 14. This is the reason for this letter. He says, I hope to come to you soon, but I'm writing these things to you so that if I delay, you may know how one ought to behave in the household of God, which is the church of the living God, a pillar and buttress of the truth. You see this? This letter is how to do church. It's how not to do different doctrine, and it's how a church, the household of God, ought to be healthy. Because as you look through 1 Timothy and 2 Timothy and Titus, what you'll notice is this. It's full of language of doctrine. The ESV translates it as sound doctrine. Again, as on the footnote, it could be translated as healthy doctrine. Paul is writing for a church to have as its highest priority healthy doctrine, to be a healthy household of God. And that authority comes, you see, in verse 1, chapter 1, verse 1, Paul, an apostle of Christ Jesus, by command of God our Savior and Christ Jesus our hope. Friends, this letter for us, this series for us, this is not casual correspondence. This is not one minister offering some pastoral suggestions to another. Read my blog, Timothy. Read my blog, you'll get some hot tips. Go to Substack, subscribe if you can. I'm not charging for you at the moment. This is apostolic instruction. It's grounded in divine command. And the gospel that Timothy is to guard is given by God himself. Of all the people in the universe who have vested interest in the church being healthy by healthy doctrine, who is that? It's God. You think God is flippant with doctrine like we are? We are like, man, doctrine's boring. Doctrine sounds too serious. I want fun. I want fun community stuff. God is like, I know, this is the fun. We can delight in doctrine. And if you're not delighting in doctrine, we'll see in this series, maybe it's a heart self-examination check that's needed. Not check the preaching program, but check my own heart. Paul writes to Timothy about this doctrine. He calls him my true child in the faith. It's deeply personal, but it's not just personal, is it? Because doctrine is handed down to people. It's entrusted. It's crucial for us. All of us here, if you're a Christian person, you got saved by the Holy Spirit blowing where he wills and drawing you to himself. As you believe the gospel, when you became a Christian, you weren't just saved from hell. You were saved for God. And for this short earthly life, you were saved to delight in God and in his doctrine. We're not saved and enlisted to adapt the gospel, not to shape the gospel to suit the age. We are to receive it, believe it, and guard it. We are to guard against different doctrines, second point in the outline. This is where Paul moves quickly to the urgency of his letter, verse 3. I urged you when I was going to Macedonia, remain in Ephesus, that you may charge certain persons not to teach any different doctrine. There it is, there's a threat. Now the question has to be, of course, if you're not familiar with this word we keep using, what is doctrine? What is doctrine? It sounds so dull, doesn't it? It sounds so dry or serious. Why so serious? There you go. It wasn't even Marvel. It was the other guys. Why doctrine? Doctrine simply means what you teach, learn, and believe. Doctrine is simply a body of teaching. That means everybody's got it. So just because you think, oh, I'm not really interested in doctrine. Well, I'm a Christian, but Christianity is everyone's got doctrine. Everyone. Look, you can have a military doctrine. In fact, regardless whether you thought about it or not, you do. A country will have a military doctrine. So there's a war somewhere. A country has to think about, if we were attacked, what would we do? We're hoping that our government's thought about that. We bank on our government and our defense force having a military doctrine, right? Everyone has some sort of doctrine when it comes to teaching these days, to teaching children at schools. Parents have a doctrine of this. They have an opinion. They'll often give to the teachers. And the teachers get a doctrine of teaching they get from up on high, from the education department. Everyone's got a doctrine of teaching. Open classroom, not open classroom. Mixed classes, composite classes, not everyone's. There's a teaching doctrine. And if you think, I'm not really interested in military doctrine, I'm not really interested in teaching doctrine, well, everybody's got a barbecue doctrine. There's a doctrine on anything. It's what you believe, teach, and learn on any subject is doctrine. It's a body of teaching. Which sees now for us, we see it now, why is such a big deal if a church has different doctrine? And Paul is not concerned just at Ephesus. I had someone say to me once, you know, I don't like her ass. You go on about false teaching a lot, like it's a big problem. And I'm like, firstly, just a second. Yes, it is. But it's not me. It's not like I get fixated on the titles of sermons where it fits a certain movie genre that I've not even seen. But it's not me. It's not you either. It's the New Testament. When you look at the New Testament, much of it is written against false teaching. Colossians, it's written against Gnosticism. Galatians, different doctrine. Apostle Paul, who writes to Ephesus, also writes to the church at Galatia, roughly around the 48 AD mark. He writes a letter there. I want you to turn there. It's easy. What you do is, again, go in reverse from 1 Timothy. Just go backwards a little bit and you'll stumble across Galatians. Use the contents page of your Bibles too. That's very helpful. It's your friend. But Galatians, Paul is concerned about very similar issues and he writes very strongly, right? He writes about this different doctrine. So I'm going to read it. Galatians chapter 1, starting at verse 6, he writes this, I am astonished that you are so quickly deserting him who called you in the grace of Christ and are turning to a different gospel. Not that there is another one, but there are some who trouble you and want you to distort the gospel of Christ. But even if we or an angel from heaven should preach to you a gospel contrary to the one we preach to you, let him be accursed. Now notice this, if you are hanging out with our Mormon friends who are not Christians, I know that can be controversial people to say, Mormons are not Christians, they are a cult. Jehovah's Witnesses are not Christians, they are a cult. And how do we know that? They do not believe in the living and true God. Mormons believe Joseph Smith is on the judgment seat along with Jesus. They also believe Jesus is the brother of Satan. Amongst a bunch of other weird stuff, it's not the gospel. In fact, it's a different gospel. And notice, where do Mormons get their information from? Even if an angel from heaven should preach to you a gospel contrary, hang on a minute. Didn't Joseph Smith get a message from an angel from heaven and some gold tablets and all this stuff? Even if an angel from heaven should preach to you a gospel contrary to the one we preached to you, let him be accursed. That language is literally, go to hell. Because that's what a different gospel does. It sends people to hell. It distorts the gospel. And then Paul says, just in case we didn't get it, verse 9, as we have said before, you just said it, but yes, okay. As we have said before, now I say again, if anyone is preaching to you a gospel contrary to the one you received, let him be accursed. Let that person go to hell. And he says, just in case he's going to get the pushback, right? Because preachers preach this. You know what happens? We get the pushback. Oh, Russ, you know, that's not going to get your church growing very much. We've got all the empty seats. No one's coming to this church because you're all very serious and very angry. And so everything else is like, I'm not actually angry. I'm having fun here. But Paul got that pushback. And he says this. And I know as a person, I can be tempted to be a people pleaser. I can be tempted to do what people want. It's one of many sins. Verse 10. For now am I seeking the approval of man or of God? Or am I trying to please man? If I was still trying to please man, I would not be a servant of Christ. The temptation is great. It's great. Don't say that stuff. People don't want to hear that. It's not very welcoming. Don't do that. Oh, no, I got a pulpit. I built this pulpit. Every week I get 40 minutes out. It's an opportunity. It's got to be guarded. It's got to be careful. But also my responsibility, like Paul's, is to say something when it comes to different doctrine. The word, go back to 1 Timothy, so go back to the right if you're trying to find 1 Timothy again. In 1 Timothy, the word that Paul uses several times over here in 1 Timothy is a Greek word, and it sounds like this. I want you to guess where we get a word from. Heterodidaskalein. Heterodidaskalein. Do you hear it? Heterodidaskalein. Guess what word we get? Heterodox, heterodox, heterodox, different. Same word Paul uses here, he uses in 1 Timothy 6, verse 3. So go back to 6, verse 3. 1 Timothy 6, verse 3, he says this. If anyone teaches a different doctrine, a heterodox doctrine, and does not agree with the sound words, that is healthy words, of our Lord Jesus Christ and the teaching that causes godliness, he is puffed up with conceit, understands nothing, he is an unhealthy craving for controversy and for quarrels about words, which produce envy, dissension, slander, evil suspicions, and constant friction among people. We've seen this. You know what this looks like. When people want to come in and have a different doctrine, they go heterodox. Oh, let's not have one truth. Let's not do this. Let's go all sorts of other places. But a healthy gospel is one that is orthodox. Ortho means right, true, correct. And if you think Jesus is not interested in that, well then, John 14 wants a word. So when Paul writes to the churches, he's passionate about the church guarding against false teaching of a different doctrine. You can trace it, as I said earlier, the word sound doctrine or healthy doctrine is all throughout 1 Timothy, 2 Timothy. 1 Timothy 1, verse 10, if you look in your Bibles, 4, verse 6, 6, verse 3. 2 Timothy 1, 13, 4, verse 3. Titus 1, 9, 2, 1, 2, 8. I'll write an article later and put these verses there for you so you don't have to write them down. Friends, the point is this. In a day and age where everyone, as far as I can tell from social media, everyone by and large wants to be healthy, except for me. Everyone's doing exercise, except for me. Everyone is eating well, except for me. And I feel bad, right? I feel bad, not only healthy bad, but I feel like my conscience is pricked. how long I'm going to live. No one wants to get sick for fun. No one's posting on Instagram, yay, threw up again, awesome. Or yay, I am such a slob, great. Win for the day, that's my W. Everyone wants to be healthy these days. Everyone wants to go running and cycling and jogging. I think there is a difference. Different types of exercise. We lift and pull and jump and eat and not eat. And we all do all sorts of things because we're interested in our health. And we'll see this in our series. How much more should we be interested in our spiritual health, especially as a church? That's why this series is titled The Healthy Household of God, because healthy doctrine grows a healthy church. I've had to think about this. There's a couple of us manage our social media stuff for this church, right? I'm one of them. When I say manage, I manage. I go, oh, there's a fun sign the kids put up there of that. This is not a play space. So that'll go up on social media at some point because I think that's just cute and fun. I don't know who did it, but you can tell a child did it or a teenager. No offense. I think it's great. That's my social media presence. That's what I do, right? It's not slick. But we have other people that help out. That's great. And here's what I've had to think about seriously, because sometimes pastors think about the health of their church and the growing of the church and are we reaching people. I've had to say to myself, Russ, we do not depend upon social media to grow the church. That is not what Jesus promises. On this social media channel, I'll build my church. And there's a new one that's even better. Try that. He promises to build his church on the confession, the profession of the gospel. That's what he does. A healthy church will grow based upon healthy doctrine, not fancy socials. It's fine to have them, but that's not where it grows, not in depth and breadth, nor reach of the lost. Because the lost are not walking around going, you know, I need to be saved from poor social media. It's so important that we guard healthy doctrine. And Paul says here, because certain persons come, verse 4, and they devote themselves to myths and endless genealogies. Now, we don't really know what those myths and endless genealogies are. I know what, as your groups meet and study the passage before it's preached, which I think is so helpful, one of the group leaders said, we have this big question, what are the myths and endless genealogies? What are they? Well, we don't really know, but we do know from verse 4 what is the result of them. Do you see? The result of endless myths and genealogies is promoting speculation rather than stewardship from God. That's the contrast. Speculation rather than stewardship from God. And Paul speaks about this in his letter to the Ephesian church. In Ephesians 3 verse 8, Paul writes this, to me, the very least of the saints, this grace is given me to preach to the Gentiles the unsearchable riches of Christ, Ephesians 3 9, to bring to light for everyone what is the stewardship, the plan, the stewardship of the mystery of God hidden for ages. What is the stewardship? It's the gospel. So Paul is saying these myths and endless genealogies are in opposition to God's plan of salvation, which is the gospel. And that gospel is to be displayed through the church, which means the church, that is us, as we guard the gospel, the good news of Jesus, will be saying, yeah, what is it I believe? I believe in the gospel that I'm saved by grace through faith in Jesus Christ, not works. So if you think about works, then what is it our hearts will always distract to, perhaps even speculate on rather than the gospel? Where are our temptations? I know for our church and our history, here's where we could say, look, here's our myths and endless genealogies. I'm not sure about the myths and endless genealogies for every church. I'm not the pastor of every church. I'm the pastor of this church, in this denomination, in this time place. But what are our temptations to myths and endless genealogies? Here it is, and I've heard this. I kid you not. I've heard this in our denomination, in our circles, in our presbytery. And I'm going to say it out loud. Everyone's going, what is it happening? Everyone's holding their breath. We're about to get in real big trouble here. We're going to get letters from presbytery. It's going online right now. Here we go. Are you ready? Buckle up. Here are some real myths and endless genealogies that are tempting even for us as a Reformed and Presbyterian church. I've heard it. Where people attribute merit, if not favor, they think that they're better than others because of their ethnic privilege or social status. And here's what they'll say. I was born in this church, in the Presbyterian church, and I was raised in the Presbyterian church, and I'm unlike the rest of you, really Presbyterian. And as soon as I heard that, and I've heard it several times, you don't get the gospel. I was born in the Presbyterian Church and I was raised in the Presbyterian Church. And like the rest of you, I'm really Presbyterian. Really? Is that a badge now? Do we like Presbyterian scouts? And you can earn that badge just because you're born in it, not me? That is myths and endless genealogies. That is speculation. That is not the stewardship from God. You see, false teaching is that dangerous. It's that subtle, isn't it? It's not obvious. That's why it's false teaching. That's why it's different, because it looks similar. False teachers don't come with a name tag saying, oh, g'day, I'm Russ, and I'm a false teacher. It comes subtle. It comes from within. It replaces God's saving work with human speculation. Instead of faith, it produces fascination with things. Instead of salvation, it produces distraction. God's gospel is to be believed and lived out, not endlessly debated. And churches can drift into this very easily. We drift into novel interpretations, theological hobby horses, endless controversies. But we're in danger of not guarding the gospel. We're in danger of losing it. And Timothy is given a command. Pastoral leaders are given a command. Churches are given a command. And here is the command. Charge certain persons not to teach any different doctrine. See this? Paul is not saying, you know what you need to do, Timothy? Why don't you set up some appointments? Set up some conversations, you know, just hear them out. Why don't you hear them out and just have some conversations? Hear what they think is important and we need to listen. Well, you know, are you engaging in active listening, Timothy? So what you're saying is you can have a different doctrine. Oh, that's very interesting. That's not what he says. Paul doesn't say, why don't you get some feedback from these certain persons and see how they feel? Because their feelings matter too. That's not what he says. Paul says to Timothy, with authority, teach them to stop it now. In Titus chapter 1, verse 9, Paul writes this about an elder. He must hold firm to the trustworthy word as taught, so that he may be able to give instruction in sound doctrine and also to rebuke those who contradict it. Guardians of the gospel must be willing to confront error, not harshly, not arrogantly, but clearly. But here's the thing, right? If you've ever done that, if you've been in that position to do that, that is not an easy job. One of the jobs of pastors and elders to do that is a high charge. 2 Timothy 2, and the Lord's servant must not be quarrelsome, but kind to everyone, able to teach, patiently enduring evil, correcting his opponents in gentleness. So not only as an elder of the church, I've got to rebuke those, I've got to do it kindly. I've got rules around the game. And the way I play the game is the way that God gives it to me. I got rules to be kind and gentle, endure evil, and correct them with gentleness. And they're the rules. Do you think the opposition plays by the same rules? Never. They come with slander and aggression. They come with passive aggressiveness or overt aggressiveness. And you would think, well, Paul's picked Timothy because he's just really good at this stuff, isn't he? He's really good at it. He's really strong. He must be called Tough Timothy. But as we get to know Timothy, you know what he's really like? You know what his nickname is? Timid Timothy. Timothy, we know from the rest of Scripture, was one of the most anxious leaders of the church. He feels anxious saying the hard things that people don't want to hear, so Paul picks him. But he says, Timothy, I got the secret weapon for you, which is not so secret because it's written in verse 5. The aim of our charge is love. The goal of healthy doctrine is love. The aim of our charge is love. It's not just mere correctness. It's not intellectual pride. It's not winning arguments. It's love. But it's not a sentimental love, is it? It's a love that flows from a pure heart of an inward transformation and a good conscience and sincere faith. Friends, this is vital for a reformed church to hear. Because we rightly care about doctrine here, don't we? We insist on truth. Yes, we guard confessions and catechisms. But here is the point of verse 5. If our orthodoxy does not produce love, we have missed the point. The gospel we guard must also shape us. A church can be doctrinally precise, historically grounded, confessionally rich, and yet cold, arrogant, and rude, and lacking love. And that's not faithful guardianship. If it is lacking love, it's failure. We need to love the people who are in danger of wandering. Fourth point, verse 6. Paul writes about these people who drift. Certain persons, by swerving from these, have wandered away into vain discussion. Notice the language there is strong. Whenever you see or you've been in a car that swerves, that is not a comfortable moment. That is a dangerous moment. They are swerving. And here comes the irony in verse 7. Why are they swerving? Because they desire to be teachers. They're desiring to be teachers of the law without understanding either what they're saying or the things about which they make confident assertions. They're confident but wrong. They're influential but ungrounded. And there's a sober warning here, especially for those who teach. You can see the contrast here now. I'm speaking particularly to teachers, but we all have some sort of teaching ministry. But here's the thing. It can look good to do this. It can look appealing. Wow. People listen to you for 40 minutes. Well, let me tell you, I'm forced them sometimes to be longer, but yes. But they're not listening to me. Don't do this job because you think you want people to listen to you or like you or do what you want them to do or for whatever other reason you have. If I was going to pick elders, I'm looking for the anxious ones who don't want to do this. The timid Timothys. I worry when people are overly enthusiastic about doing this without realizing how hard it's going to be. Because you'll face unhealthy doctrine producing speculation and you need to constantly teach healthy doctrine that produces love. You'll face unhealthy doctrine that narrows on novelty, but you'll need to keep showing how healthy doctrine is grounded in the gospel. You'll face unhealthy doctrine misusing the law come next week, therefore doesn't understand grace. You'll face healthy doctrine, unhealthy doctrine that is not clear about sin, but healthy doctrine shows I myself am the worst of sinners. Friends, as we finish, this is what we see. A church grows by loving healthy doctrine. You grow that way. Not only do everyone want to be healthy today, everyone wants to grow. So, as I mentioned earlier, Substack is my social media of choice at the moment. I'm sure it will change. I'm a fickle person. But one of the things I noticed is everyone's about growing there, right? Growing. So if Instagram's about physical health and portraying that to the world fairly constantly, Substack is growing mentally. I want to grow as a person, have these experiences and read these books and grow. Everyone wants to grow. Christians who do not love healthy doctrine do not grow as Christians, period. I'm going to discuss, debate that. I've got a little pastoral desk up there now. I've noticed that when I stand at the welcome desk, I get in the way of people trying to move food in and out, so I'm not there anymore on the other side. That's where you'll find me. My Bible will be there. Let's talk. But as we finish, this matters for Christians in two groups. I want to speak finally to two groups, leaders and members. Leaders of this church and members of this church. Let's start with leaders. That's where Paul starts, doesn't he? Paul starts with leaders. Acts 20, he starts with the Ephesian elders. 1 Timothy 1, he starts with Timothy. He starts with leaders. Because why? Tomorrow, I'm starting a conference for our denomination in the committee I lead. It's a new one, brand new. It's different to all the other ones we've run before. It's called Development Day. It's not fancy, and it's for leaders of our church. 46 leaders from across the state are coming to it. I'm excited about it. I'm going to Melbourne tonight for it to get set up. But here's what we'll say all day tomorrow and into the night. Big idea. A church will only grow spiritually in maturity and with love to the ceiling of its leadership. Because leaders set the example. 1 Peter, they set the temperature, they set the maturity of the place.

who can contend with false doctrine gently and kindly, who can, in the face of aggressiveness or passive aggressiveness, can stand there and love people and say, I will pray for you. I will pray for you, and contend with that and not fall back. Because their job is to get in the gate and protect the flock, that whatever comes out of Mordor stays in Mordor, as they turn around and say to their fellow elders, for the church. There we go. That inserted that one for today. It wasn't in the notes, but hope it makes it real. Friends, not everyone's qualified to do that. We test people first. It's a high charge. It's a testing charge. So before anyone considers desire such a noble task, we test their thinking and serving and being. Want people to think like Jesus, serve like Jesus, and be like Jesus. We test that. For elders, pastors will be guardians. We guard the gospel by teaching the gospel, preaching the gospel, and having the hard conversations on a daily, Sunday by Sunday basis around that gospel and guarding against a different doctrine. You don't see this, but the amount of people, visitors we might get, that walk in the door and say, oh, I love this church, on the first Sunday, I'm going to preach here one day. And I'm going to do X, Y, and Z. Oh, that's very nice. You sound very excited about church. Get to know us, because we'll probably fail you and disappoint you, but get to know us first, right? And then you realize they've got a totally different gospel. What do you think? I'm going to let them have the special sacred desk here we call a pulpit to preach from? No! Because so goes the preaching, so goes the church. But it's not just for elders or leaders as leaders here, is it? It's for all leaders. The leaders of our small group studies, reforming groups of our church, our small group leaders are those who are able to help people avoid different doctrine. Our small group leaders are those that we carefully care for and pastor and train and meet with and talk through these things, so that if they're in a passage of scripture, they're not getting distracted by speculations and endless myths that will take you to 11 o'clock at night. But they're going, what does the text say? What does the Bible say? What does the Bible say? Oh, that's very interesting. What does the Bible say? Our team leaders too. We have ministry teams here. Can I just say thanks? I'm going to give a few thanks. It feels like it's the end of an event or a wedding or something, but I want to say some thank yous that need to be said out loud. I am thankful for our music director. She's not here right now. I don't think she's here right now. I'm thankful for our music director. She may be watching online. If she's not, maybe her husband can tell her I thanked her out loud. Why? I'm not sure if you noticed, but the songs that we sing, so the elders, we oversee that compilation of songs and we make sure it's theologically sound, particularly me, it's part of my role as the preaching elder. But I'm thankful for our music director, because she sources and selects songs based on scripture. Yes, on singability, but based on scripture, which is why every song we sing on a given Sunday, you think that relates directly to the sermon. That's because she picks it. She sees the sermon outline on the sermons page, which now goes up to about August, September, I think. And she's picking song selections, finding new songs all the way. I'm thankful for a music director who guards the gospel. And I'm thankful for a media director who does this. I'm embarrassing, but he is in the room today. I'm thankful for a media director who does not work through a paradigm of production, but works through a high view of preaching the gospel. And I'm thankful for our youth leaders, who are guardians of the gospel for making disciples and making youth. They know we can get the youth together and have crack and fun, which we do, but they also know the fun is incidental to what the gospel brings to that night. The other night, I assist the youth group leaders. Not every sermon's going to go this long, by the way, in the Timothy series. It's the first one. We'll see how we go. I'll apologize on Substack. That's where you'll find it. I come to assist the leaders. I want them to lead. So I don't do any leading at youth group. I come to assist. I bring our one current youth of our team family. We were at youth group. We had some cracking games because it was close to Anzac Day. Nick led us in a whole narrative of Anzac Day movements. So we started from right at the beginning of the assassination in Sarajevo. We started right from there through, and they enacted it out in the Nerf gun battles. They didn't enact out the assassination. Let's be clear on that. There's no enacting out of any assassinations, but everything else was. And then we had a Bible study. It was excellent. The Bible study was in the Lord's Supper. And at the end of the Bible study, a couple of youth said, you know what I love about youth? Like, I like the games. I love the Bible studies, because our youth leaders guard the gospel. I'm thankful for our senior saints who pray for the church and serve as wiser, wonderful guardians of the gospel. If you don't yet know our senior saints, you can kind of tell who they are. No offense. All encouragement. Gray hair, crown of glory. Book of Proverbs says, go up at morning tea, sit with them, and get to know them, because they are guardians of the

0: gospel. You will find a wealth of wisdom for you. Haven't got time to read the book of Proverbs today? Sit with a senior saint. I'm thankful for our women's and children's pastoral assistant. Yes, she happens to be my wife. But I'm thankful for her because she does a lot of work to guard the gospel amongst little ones as we make little disciples of Jesus, and amongst women, forming a women's ministry team to guard the gospel amongst women of our church. I'm thankful for that women's ministry team that does that. I'm thankful for our evangelism pastoral assistant, also known as Ryan. I'm thankful for him because he constantly, including at our staff meetings, thinking, how do we get the gospel out there? Because how is one of the ways you guard the gospel? You proclaim it. I'm thankful for our evangelism team who, with Ryan, do that. I'm thankful for our board of management. Now, if you want a term for a team that sounds like the most interesting term in the world, board of management, does not sound like it's got a great recruiting or marketing campaign. But I'm thankful for them. You know why? Because they fund guarding of the gospel here. All our leaders are guarding the gospel, but so are you, members. Here's where we finish. So are you. And we finish by looking again in 1 Timothy. Where is it training members to be guarding the gospel in this passage? It's there. Once you see it, you can't unsee it. Have a look. Because we all thought this was just a Timothy, right? Where is this about church members? As you read the situation faced in the church in Ephesus, we get a feel that this is actually for all of us. How? It's the way Paul speaks about certain persons. Notice, Paul doesn't name the certain persons in this particular section, but at the end of the chapter, he does. Most scholars agree the certain persons he keeps writing about at the start, go to verse 19, by rejecting this, some have made shipwreck of their faith, among whom are Hymenaeus and Alexander, whom I've handed over to Satan that they may learn not to blaspheme. Now, if you're wondering what that means, way it's coming, but he keeps saying certain persons, I'm going to name them. Why does he do it that way? Is it because he's tired of writing certain persons? No, I think it's intentional. Why does he do it that way? Because he's training the members. Do you see it? Embedded in his training for the church is in the passage. This letter is a training letter. It's a training book. God's word is equipping us. What is he doing? Have a look here. He's giving them gospel application. Because imagine this. This letter is given to Timothy, and then Timothy's to read it to the whole church. This letter actually becomes what we're doing here, Timothy will do. He say, I've got a new series for you, Ephesus Church. It's called, let's just call it the first letter that Paul wrote to Timothy. That's me. Because you know what he does? He reads the letter, public reading of scripture, and then he expounds it. This we know from 2 Peter chapter 3. Peter says what Paul writes is scripture. This is scripture, even for the early New Testament church. It's scripture, declared scripture then, part of the canon of scripture. They actually expound this letter and teach it as a book of the Bible. They've got their own 1 Timothy series, and Timothy's the pastor. And what Paul is doing, he's writing into his word, which is God's word. He's writing in a word that teaches and trains, rebukes and corrects. He's writing in training and equipping for the members of the church. You see what he's doing? Paul, in the early part of this chapter, is letting the church members do the work of identifying the problem themselves before he names it, before he names them. He's encouraging the church, think church. I'm going to say certain persons a couple of times. I want you to look around at Ephesus, be trained to respond rightly and biblically. Do you notice where people have got a different doctrine? He's forcing them to be trained to recognize it until eventually he names it. It's Hymenaeus and Alexander. And everyone goes, yeah, we saw that. Yeah, that was training. Members are reforming. Do you see how important it is for you to be trained to recognize different doctrine? It's all very well that someone's a nice bloke, but in their teaching and what they believe when they're learning and what they hold to, do you see what is true doctrine or not? Can you recognize it? Because Paul says a church needs to hear the whole counsel of God. In our series of 1 Timothy, I'm going to do what you see in the back of the service sheet every week. I'm going to have, I was again tossing with the name because I wasn't quite sure, I was going to call it a side salad, but that makes it sound like it's light and has no value. Well, salad does have value. I'm calling it a side to the sermon from the journal. Every week, I'm not only going to preach the text, I'm going to write, podcast, make videos with our ministry team about this series. And we're going to talk about the how, why, and what we do at a reforming church, what we do as a Presbyterian church, what we do as a local church. It's all going to be out there. While we have elders, how we do eldership elections, how we do all the stuff we do for deacons. We don't have deacons yet. What do we do when it comes to how we care for widows or those older saints who don't have family to care for them? How do we care for the poor? It's all going to be there. Because not every sermon's going to be as long as this. That's my prayer. I really am praying that. We don't have time to go in every in and out of this church, but we are going to write about it, talk about it, hear about it and see it. But the big point of all of this is we must love healthy doctrine. Not just good ideas, correct ideas, right ideas, but the love of Christ Jesus. That's verse 5, a love that issues from a pure heart and a good conscience and sincere faith, because ultimately we are not the final guardians, are we? Christ is. Jesus Christ died on the cross. He died on the cross because he thought truth matters. Tempted by Satan to not go that direction. Tempted by Peter to not go that direction. There must be another way. That doesn't sound very palatable. Suffering, cross. That's true doctrine. That's healthy doctrine. Jesus goes to the cross, dies on the cross because of his love. He loves the truth. And he wants us to speak that truth with love, Ephesians. He wants us to be those who love that truth. And the great confidence is he will guard us. Trust him for that. Let's pray. Our gracious God, keep us from wandering into empty things. Guard your church from false teaching, from me or anyone else. We pray that we would have a leadership culture that is of a gospel doctrine, gospel culture. We pray that we would have a membership culture that is gospel doctrine, gospel culture. Guard us from distracted hearts to anything else. Fix our eyes on Christ, our Savior, our hope. Purify our hearts, quiet our consciences. Deepen our faith that we may abound in love. Hear our prayer, God above. In Jesus' name we ask. Amen.
1: 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And Russ will be here at the same time next week.
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5: Mm-hmm.
4: And also don't forget our social media, TikTok, YouTube, Instagram, Facebook. Please go on there, like, subscribe, comment, and share, because that helps the channel to grow. And so we really appreciate you doing that. Now, this week, Jerry and I are going to be talking about Jesus and money. And, you know, it's interesting. A lot of churches and a lot of Christians don't necessarily like to talk about money. It's one of those sort of taboo subjects that we don't talk about very
5: much. Like sex and politics.
4: A bit like sex and politics. That's exactly right. And church, it certainly doesn't cover those sort of things. So what we want to talk about today are what are the things that Jesus said about money, about success, about what really counts in life. And so we're going to read a number of scriptures. The first one is in Matthew 6, 19 to 34. And so I'll read that. Matthew 6, 19 to 34. Do not store up for yourselves treasures on earth, where moth and rust destroy, and where thieves break in and steal. But store up for yourself treasures in heaven, where neither moth nor rust destroys, and where thieves do not break in or steal. For where your treasure is, there your heart be also. The eye is the lamp of the body, and so if your eye is clear, your whole body will be full of light. But if your eye is bad, your whole body will be full of darkness. If then the light that is in you is darkness, how great is the darkness? No one can serve two masters, for either he will hate one and love the other, or he will be devoted to one and despise the other. You cannot serve God and wealth. For this reason I say to you, do not be worried about your life, as to what you will eat or what you will drink, nor for your body, as to what you will put on. For is not life more than food, and the body more than clothing? Look at the birds of the air. They do not sow or reap or gather into barns, and yet your heavenly Father feeds them. Are you not worth much more than they? And who are you, by being worried, can add a single hour to his life? And why are you worried about clothing? Observe how the lilies of the field grow. They do not soil and they do not spin. Yet I say to you that not even Solomon, in all his glory, clothed himself like one of these. But if God so clothes the grass of the field, which is alive today and tomorrow is thrown into the furnace, will he not much more clothe you, you of little faith? Do not worry then, saying, what will we eat, or what will we drink, or what will we wear for clothing? For the Gentiles eagerly seek all these things, but your heavenly Father knows that you need these things. But seek first his kingdom and his righteousness, and all these things will be added to you. Do not worry about tomorrow, for tomorrow will take care of itself. Each day has enough trouble of its own. What an amazing passage, Jerry.
5: It is. Gosh, you could live there for a little while, breaking that into small nuggety pieces.
4: Yeah.
5: But I've just underlined some things that stick out to me in regard to the subject matter, which is money, security, status, and stewardship, because they're all in there. They're all in there. And, yeah.
4: So store up for your, do not store up for yourselves treasures on earth. What does that mean? Does that mean you shouldn't have a house? Does that mean you shouldn't have a bank account or superannuation? Or what does that mean as a principle?
5: The principle is don't be selfish. Don't be greedy. Because it goes on further and it says we need to begin to understand that God says he knows what we need. And so storing up things for yourself is not acknowledging that portion of scripture. So it's do not do this, because when you do it like that, you're responding like that. And your response is not responding to what God is encouraging you to respond. Because there's a whole lot in there, isn't there? I mean, I underlined one word, I think, there, and it says do not. So if it says do not, don't.
4: Yes.
5: Don't what? Oh, don't lay up treasures for yourself on earth. Okay. You can have a house. I've bought an apartment. My wife and I bought an apartment. We sold a house in Queensland. We own two cars. But they don't own us.
4: Yeah. Yeah.
5: Finances comes to us here and it goes out there. Finances comes to us here, it goes out there. Comes out here, it goes out there. It keeps moving.
4: Yeah.
5: See, we're not laying treasures up for ourselves on heaven. We're actually trying to get people to heaven, and that's what the treasure is.
4: It's really saying, where is your focus?
5: Yeah.
4: It's saying, you know, your focus shouldn't be on, you know, putting money aside for this or putting money aside for that. While you can do that, that is not your goal.
5: No.
4: Your goal is a spiritual goal.
5: What's the spiritual goal then? Because it does go on to tell us about what we should treasure, what we should be wanting to have treasure in heaven. And I believe it's about evangelism, telling people about Jesus, leading them to Jesus, them giving their heart to Jesus, and that's treasure.
4: Yeah.
5: That's the treasure.
4: Yeah.
5: The person, you know, the pearl of great price,
4: yes,
5: all that kind of stuff, that's the treasure, because it says the angels celebrate and rejoice when one gives their life to the Lord. That's the treasure.
4: Yeah.
5: And when we get to heaven, there'll be hay, wood, and stubble. We'll be all burned away. That's our works. That's our treasure being laid up here on the earth, the big bank account, the boat. Oh, I don't know, whatever somebody might consider to be that. It could be like, I've got a stash of baked beans because, you know, I'm going to run out of food. That could be their treasure. It could be something as simple as that.
4: Yeah.
5: But the ultimate treasure is to bring salvation to somebody, and that's the treasure that gets stored up in heaven.
4: Wow. What about discipleship? If you're discipling people, is that laying up treasure in heaven?
5: Yep.
4: So it's not just about the act of seeing people won for Jesus. It's about the next step.
5: What we're doing tonight is laying up treasure in heaven. Yep. That's what we're doing tonight, because this is kind of like a discipleship, evangelistic, reaching out to men and women and people who are listening. This is kind of like that. So we're laying up treasure. And we have a gentleman over here to our left who you can't see, who set up the whole video thing, all right, so that you can see us. Bravo. But he's laying up treasure.
4: Yes.
5: Because it's getting the gospel out.
4: Yes.
5: That's the treasure.
4: That's fantastic.
5: Whatever we do for God is treasure.
4: Yeah.
5: Whatever we do for ourselves is treasure, but it's laid up on earth.
4: How cool.
5: Yeah.
4: How cool. And so we're going to go on to another passage.
5: Okay.
4: And it is Mark 10. Yes. So Mark 10.
5: Mark 10.
4: 17 to 27. And it's a story of the rich young ruler. And so let me read it.
5: Okay. Mark 10.
4: As he was setting out on a journey, a man ran up to him and knelt before him and asked him, "Good teacher, What shall I do to inherit eternal life? And Jesus said to him, Why do you call me good? No one is good except God alone. You know the commandment, do not steal, do not commit adultery, do not murder, do not commit adultery, do not steal, do not bear false witness, do not defraud, honor your father and mother. And he said to him, Teacher, I have kept all these things from my youth up. Looking at him, Jesus felt a love for him and said, One thing you lack. Go and sell all your possessions and give to the poor, and you will have treasure in heaven, and come follow me. But at these words, he felt saddened, and he went away grieving, for he was one who owned much property. And Jesus looked around, said to his disciples, How hard is it for those who are wealthy to enter the kingdom of God? The disciples were amazed at his words. Jesus answered again and said to them, Children, how hard is it to enter the kingdom of heaven? It is easier for a camel to go through the eye of a needle than for a rich man to enter the kingdom of God. They were even more astonished and said to him, Then who can be saved? Looking at them, Jesus said, With people it is impossible, but not with God. All things are possible with God.
5: Yeah.
4: What an amazing passage.
5: It is, again, another one to be studied and looked at and then reflected back to my own life for me to work it out in my life and then to maybe start talking to other people about what God is showing me.
4: Yeah.
5: That's kind of like how I do it. That's kind of how I do it.
4: So in terms of the rich young ruler, what did he do wrong?
5: Yeah. See, Jesus is very spiritual and the rich young ruler is very carnal. I know the commandments. Yeah. Is pride.
4: Yes.
5: And Jesus says, well, yeah, you do. He says, but you know, like if you want real treasure, it's interesting how Jesus didn't say it's bad to have money.
4: Yeah.
5: He didn't say that. It's not bad to have money. It's when money has you.
4: Yeah. That was his focus.
5: And Jesus says to him, if you really want to have good treasure, sell everything that you've got and follow me. So give up this carnal life. Right, this life of selfishness, right?
4: Yeah.
5: And follow me. Then you will have riches. So Jesus defines money as something that's carnal. It's necessary. Yeah. You need to, you know.
4: It's the love of money, isn't it?
5: It's the love of money that's the root of all evil. And so Jesus is trying to help this guy, but he's going, I can't do that. You want me to give all of my money away? Do you know how hard I worked for this? Day and night. I'm a self-made man. They're a small package, by the way. And Jesus, and he left him.
4: Yeah.
5: And he left him. And Jesus went, and then the disciples were like, oh my goodness.
4: So relating that to today, how would that fit into our world?
5: Okay. Jesus is trying to show us all the way to live for him and with him with what we have. What we have is his.
4: Yes.
5: All right. What we have is his. Everything that I've been given is his, okay? And so I'm a steward over what he's given to me.
4: Yes.
5: I'm a steward. And so as we read through this, if we want to see the kingdom of God out into the world and people saved, because that's the goal, isn't it?
4: Yes.
5: Go into all of the world and preach the gospel. Mm-hmm. And it says in Deuteronomy, it says, I have given you the ability to get wealth. I've given you the ability... Now, I've given you the ability to get wealth to establish my covenant, to establish my covenant. So wealth has, God has a picture for us for what we can do with the money that he's given to us from him. And it's to go and get people saved or go and help people, et cetera, et cetera, et cetera. That's what that's all about. Yeah. But the disciples are quite carnal. See, carnal.
4: Yeah.
5: Oh, and rich people get into heaven. See, they go, because they're rich.
4: Yeah.
5: Or that they've got money somewhere because they're concerned about it. And Jesus says, you know, he actually answers their question. He said, children, how hard is it for those who trust in riches, to enter the kingdom of heaven? He says, I'll tell you how hard it is. It's impossible.
4: Yeah.
5: Because you try and get the camel to go through the eye of a needle. That's how hard it is.
4: Yeah.
5: You can't do it.
4: Yeah.
5: So for me and for Keely, again, what comes in, we use to do different things around this country and around the world with what comes in, and it just keeps coming in.
4: Yeah.
5: And some of it sticks to us, and we buy groceries and we buy fuel and things like that, but a lot of it goes back out because that's the idea.
4: Yeah.
5: See,
4: yeah,
5: yeah. I used to be caught up in riches.
4: Yeah.
5: Sling the church a couple of bucks. That was my mantra.
4: Yeah.
5: When I first started going to church, they only want your money, they only want your money, they only want your money. See, ignorance is not bliss. Yeah. It'll kill you.
4: Yeah.
5: And so it was a sling them a couple of bucks. But over a period of time, I learned that that's not how God operates.
4: Yes.
5: That's how I operate.
4: And I love that analysis of your own life. And it's true for all of us, I think. Yeah. There's times when we, we'll give God not the first fruits. We'll give God the last fruits. You know, we will honor God at the after we've done everything
5: else,
4: right?
5: That. Yeah, look, God, He's the core.
4: Yeah, that's right.
5: He's the core. This bear's not real good.
4: And then we feel righteous in doing it. It's like it's crazy, right? No, so that's amazing. So
5: can I just go? There's another Pete. The word righteousness was used. The word righteousness was used.
4: Yeah.
5: Anyway, the word righteousness was used. See, we have to recognize that what we think is righteousness in our lives is usually unrighteous.
4: Yes.
5: It's as filthy rags before God, and he won't accept it. You know, God, this is yours, God. Yeah. You know, I got this, and this is for you. God says, I don't want it.
4: And I'm giving more than everybody else.
5: You got it. That's not giving.
4: Yeah, that's not giving.
5: That's bragging.
4: Yeah.
5: Look, how much? Look.
4: Yeah, that's right.
5: You got change of 100?
4: Yeah,
5: God says, I don't want that.
4: I mean,
5: that stinks.
4: Yeah, that's right. That's a filthy rag, right?
5: That stinks.
4: Yeah.
5: And that's carnality versus walking spiritually.
4: Okay, we're going to take a break.
5: Short break.
4: We come back and talk about this.
5: We're going to get a Kit Kat or something.
4: While we're on the break.
5: Snap a Kit Kat.
4: While we're on the break, I just want to remind you of our website, MomentumAustria.org, and also the care line, 1-800-000. That's 1-800-000-636. And we will be back shortly.
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1: Hi, welcome back to Momentum, and I have the great Jerry Hudson with me. And so the next scripture we want to look at is 2 Corinthians 9, verses 68. And I'm going to ask Jerry, since I've done most of the reading, I'm going to ask Jerry to read
2: it. It's been
1: this
2: beautiful. It's been beautiful. It has. Hey.
3: My father used to talk like that, so. Yes. Okay, verse 6 of 2 Corinthians 9 says, "But this I say, he who sows sparingly will also reap sparingly, and he who sows bountifully will also reap bountifully. So let each one give as he purposes in his heart, not grudgingly or of necessity, for God loves a cheerful giver. And God is able to make all grace abound to you, that you always, having all sufficiency in all things, may have an abundance for every good work." Isn't that wonderful?
1: Yeah.
3: That excites me when I read that, and I know that because of the way that God has shown me to be generous, to give, all right, I'm his hands and his feet. He's getting stuff to me, and I'm putting it where he wants me to put it, and he's doing with it what he wants to do with it.
1: Yes, yeah, exactly.
3: So I'm just obedient to do this, that thing, the other. And it's like I get to do that.
1: Yeah. And if you look on giving in that way
3: as
1: something that it's an honor to do.
3: It's an honor.
1: God has given us the opportunity to sow into, you know, multiple different ways, right? And it's an honor to be able to do that. And so when you go to church on Sunday and, you know, and you're deciding to give to the Lord, remember it's an honor to do that.
3: Yeah.
1: You know, it's a privilege that we get to be able to serve him. And we don't have to answer for how that money's used.
3: No.
1: You know, that's a totally separate issue from us.
3: Mm-hmm.
1: Our issue is where's our heart and how do we give?
3: Yeah.
1: Do we give cheerfully? Do we give sparingly? Do we give bountifully?
3: Not grudgingly.
1: Not grudgingly.
3: And a necessity. If you don't give,
1: that's right.
3: The doors will shut.
1: Yeah, that's right. And so the whole idea of being given and being, you know, compulsed or forced into giving is such a terrible thing.
3: It is.
1: Because it's not the spirit.
3: That's how it was, wasn't it? That's how it was. That's how it has been.
1: Absolutely.
3: If you don't give, you're going to hell.
1: Yeah,
3: things like that is terrible. It was. It was.
1: Yeah, that's
3: the
1: right.
3: The priest had come around knocking on my mum and dad's door back in England. "You didn't give. What's wrong with you people? You know, here's a few shillings or a penny or whatever." Well,
1: how did they know they didn't give?
3: Binoculars.
1: Maybe they're watching
3: they were very, very different.
1: Box at the back.
3: They're very different in those days, but they're very similar to it today.
1: Yes.
3: They just use different techniques of getting it from you.
1: Yeah, that's right.
3: But giving it because you want to give it, that's beautiful.
1: It's interesting because most people now who give to church give online.
3: Yeah.
1: And so the church actually knows who's giving to the church.
3: Yeah.
1: Right? And so the church then can analyze who's giving and who's not.
3: Yeah.
1: Right?
3: Yeah.
1: But if you're thinking about that, your motive is wrong.
3: Mm.
1: Right, because that's not our responsibility.
3: Do you think that if a pastor and their team knows that, they'll be drawn to the big giver and not talk to the little giver?
1: Well,
3: is it a possibility?
1: It's more than a possibility; it's reality.
3: Yeah.
1: And so, I mean, you see that in many churches and churches that I've been in. You know, the guys who are wealthy, who, you know, put big money in, they're the ones who are asked to sit at the front. You know, they're asked to be involved
3: in
1: some way.
3: Give a communion message.
1: Yeah, all that sort of stuff. So
3: I like the end of the verse, Des, because it involves us. It involves a lot of people. It says that God is able to, what does it say? I'll get it right. It says, having all sufficiency in all things, that you may have an abundance for every good work.
1: Yes, talk about that. What does that mean?
3: Wow.
1: What does it mean that you may have an abundance
3: lots
1: for every good deed?
3: Lots.
1: But it talks about an attitude of mind.
3: Yeah.
1: It doesn't talk about abundance so that we can go out and spend it on a bigger car
3: or a better house
1: or whatever.
3: No, because it says
1: for
3: good
1: every
3: work.
1: Good deed. Indeed.
3: Now we bought a car just recently. We bought a new car just recently, and we bought it up at Taree. And I got to talk to the man that was selling us the car and shared the gospel with him. It was his anniversary. in February. So that was when we picked the car up, and I talked to him. I shared my testimony with him. Da da da da da da. And at the end of it, I just quietly took some money in my pocket and I put it in his hand. I said, "You and your wife kind of have a wonderful anniversary, and this is just to help along with the bill, whatever it was."
1: Yeah.
3: And that was sharing the gospel.
1: Yes.
3: And planting seed, and yes. Then he would go home and tell his wife about what Jesus did.
1: Yeah.
3: Of this mad guy at the, what's he,
1: yeah.
3: at the car yard.
1: Yeah.
3: So that to me is, I had that money with me, and I keep money in my wallet as well. So God, yeah. What do you want me to do with it? You want me to give it to this person? What do you want me to, and God will just go, "I want you to do this," or "I want you to do that. I want you to go get some flowers. I want you to do this. I want you to," that's how it works with me.
1: Yes.
3: And if it doesn't work like that with you, just be generous anyway.
1: Yeah, that's right.
3: Just be generous.
1: Yeah, yeah. And God will soon tell you whether you're doing the right thing or not.
3: Yeah. Look, if you're doing it like you've just
1: with
3: said,
1: the right motive.
3: If you're doing it with the God motive, you can't do it wrong.
1: Yeah.
3: And if you keep doing it with the God motive, and we're talking about not asking for anything back from the person, not having expectation that person should even say thank you.
1: Yeah.
3: Because you're trying to show them God, not get gratitude.
1: Yes.
3: Right. I mean, I've had people spit at me and I've given them things and I've gone,
1: "Really?
3: Well, yeah. Because they're upset, they're cranky, and I don't know what they're upset about or cranky about. And they've yelled at me, they've spat at me, they've sworn at me, they've done all sorts of things to me. But, you know, I did that too to people.
1: Yeah.
3: Yeah. Here I am. Yeah,
1: but you're a changed man. Right?
3: Here I am, yeah, because somebody did what God wanted them to do.
1: Yeah. So talk to me, Jerry, about the concept of sowing. There's a lot of Bible references to sowing and reaping and so forth. Talk to me about what that means. I mean, I guess for men who are listening, you know, who think maybe that, you know, they're tithing or they're giving to the church, how does that relate to sowing?
3: Okay, well, we're called to sow into good ground.
1: Yes.
3: Okay, so if the pastor at the front says, "Hey, look, we're receiving a special offering so my wife and I can go on a holiday, in a 3-month holiday to, you know, California, and we'd like you to give," and I'm not giving to that because that's not a good work.
1: Yeah.
3: All right. Yeah. To me, it's not. Okay, we're going to get a poker machine for the lobby. You know, we're going to receive an offering. We're going to get ashtrays and we're getting a cigarette vending machine or whatever, you know. You need to know that it's good ground.
1: And how do you find that? Just by discernment?
3: Yep.
1: Yes.
3: Yep.
1: And by things that are contrary to Scripture?
3: Yes. See, that's the discernment you were talking about.
1: Yeah.
3: This is not, I don't think Jesus would want to put money into a strip club.
1: No, I think that's pretty clear cut, isn't it?
3: Well, we think it is. Yeah. I did know a man who asked me, should he be going to a strip club?
1: Really?
3: And he was a Christian. And wow. I said to him, would Jesus be sitting next to you at this place? He said, no. And so I suggest you don't go there either then.
1: Yeah.
3: And he went, oh, yeah. And that's a true story.
1: Yeah.
3: I can see him in my head. But sow into good ground. Find out what it is that they're doing. Or if God says to you, see, sowing is not just money. We understand
1: that.
3: Yes, yeah. Sowing can be, go and tell that person that I love them.
1: Yeah. Time. Yes. Yeah.
3: Give somebody something for no reason at all, exactly. Other than you want to let them know, hey, Jesus loves you.
1: Yeah.
3: See, that's sowing.
1: I mean, that leads into discussion about, you know, serving God and how we do that, whether it be financially or time-wise or, you know, going and visiting somebody who's sick.
3: Yes.
1: I mean, that is sowing, isn't
3: it? It's all sowing. And you should have, as a Christian, you should have a godly expectation of a harvest.
1: Yeah.
3: Because no farmer goes out to his 100 acres and plants wheat and goes, well, if it happens, it happens. If it don't, it don't. Blessed be the name of the Lord.
1: Yes.
3: I was talking to somebody today about sowing, and I said, you know, when a farmer puts all that seed in the ground, he walks away or gets out of his tractor and he's going, oh, wow, I can see all that wheat, fields of it, acres of that wheat. Yeah. And we need to have that mindset that God's going to bring a harvest to us so we can keep sowing.
1: That's so good.
3: Sowing, not storing.
1: That's so good. So that, just as a final thought, you know, and we're talking about Jesus and money and security and stewardship and all those things. Let's not worry about our finances.
3: No.
1: That's the bottom line.
3: No, very true.
1: We trust God.
3: Yeah.
1: We love God. We know that He will honor what we do.
3: Mm-hmm.
1: And so let's not worry about those things. Let's give what God expects us to
3: start
1: give.
3: Start where you can.
1: Yeah.
3: Start where you can, because that's what I did. I started at slinging a couple of bucks. That's where I started, because I thought I was broke. I thought I was a poverty, because I drank and I took drugs. And when I became a Christian, I was low, and I thought I didn't know enough. So again, what has God said?
1: Yeah.
3: Find out what God has said and do that to the best of your ability with God. And if you can get alongside a mature, strong Christian, not a fruit loop, walk alongside somebody as well that can lead you and guide you. So also find a good church.
1: Yeah.
3: A good church. Yeah. Now, they're becoming rare as well. Find a good church. But it says to work out your own salvation with fear and trembling as well. So there's a big onus and responsibility on me to find out what he says about me so that I can do it in his name.
1: Fantastic. Mm. And guys, this has been a great discussion. Thank you, Jerry. And just before we leave, don't forget our website, MomentumAustralia.org. Get on there, have a look around. Look at the stuff that's on there. It might help you on your journey. And don't forget our care line, 1-800-000-636, 1-800-000-MEN. And we wish you well, and we pray for you, and we will see you or talk to you next week.
0: God bless you. You've been listening.

0: Meet Hillary. She's a student at Cakeable. Cakeable is a ministry where people with developmental disabilities bake delicious treats and share the light of Jesus Christ.
1: I just love baking, and I love God. So I just show God to our customers.
0: In spite of her challenges, Hillary finds joy in the God she shares with her customers. 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
3: Mothers Union is inviting you to come and celebrate our 150-year anniversary. The 150-year birthday of Mothers Union will be held at Holy Trinity Church, Rochester, on Monday the 15th of June at 10:30. We will be thanking God for His provision and celebrating all that Mothers Union has done and continues to do in Bendigo. Our guest speaker is Archdeacon Tracy Woolsley. You may know her from her various ministries across Bendigo. We will finish the celebrations with lunch, so book your place with Jenny on 5448
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1: For your sake, I hope that your conscience still works. I hope that you question your actions, that when you've behaved badly, you feel guilty about that. I don't want you to feel guilty because I want you to suffer. No, the feelings of guilt, we feel guilty because we are. And those feelings of guilt are God-given. The appropriate response is to talk to God, to say sorry. He wants us to be honest with ourselves and honest with Him so that we're ready to receive His love and mercy and forgiveness and restoration. He keeps reminding us because He wants us to come to Him so that sin can be dealt with and we need be crushed by guilt no more. Jesus promised that He would hear the prayers of believers. So pray. Ask Him about anything. He loves it when we come to Him for wisdom and guidance, for help in troubling times. And prayers are powerful.

everybody, Phil here, and I've got a brand new song called House of the Lord. I think this is another song for a specific season. You know, for the last 20 years I've been leading worship. I've never taken for granted what I get to do in leading people in worship, but I've always taken for granted being able to gather together. And now that that was taken away for a little bit, I will never take that for granted again. And as we're coming back into rooms, I'm leading the song House of the Lord in my church, and this song is just doing something special in these rooms, lighting people's hearts up, so full of joy and thankfulness, reminding our hearts who we are in Jesus. I just find when I sing thankfulness into the fear, when I sing thankfulness into the darkness, I'm reminded who Jesus is, and it fills my heart with joy, because joy is connected not to my circumstance, but to who I am in Jesus. So I hope this song does that for every listener that hears it.

0: Business owners, do you feel your operation is running below full potential? That things aren't working out as planned? The long hours and low profitability are stressful? And you're unsure of the future? If this is you, business as usual is not the way to go. The good news is your situation can be turned around. All the wisdom you need is in the Bible, our handbook for business. Join me, Peter Fitzgerald, at 8:15 each Monday morning and tap into the handbook principles that will help you thrive in business.
1: Are you looking at your tween daughter's behaviour, especially when it comes to friendships, and wondering what has happened to that little girl you used to know? Preteen girls tend to hit an age where they find their way in terms of friendships and enjoying the social aspect of it all. But sometimes this involves a tendency to exclude others or be excluded themselves. Navigating this time can be difficult and seemingly more devastating for a parent to witness. We'll talk more into this topic on the next 4-Minute Focus. Hi, I'm Kate Ryan for a 4-Minute Focus, where we offer practical advice from Focus on the Family Australia. We had a concerned parent write us about their tween daughter's interesting new social behaviour. She asked, how can we teach our girls to be more discerning about relationships? I understand that girls are more relational than boys, but sometimes I worry that my two tween daughters are over the top and out of control in this area. Honestly, they soak up new friendships like a sponge, seemingly without any discernment or intentionality. Is this normal for young girls? Should I be concerned? You don't need to be overly concerned. What you're describing is perfectly normal. Girls at this age are more relational than boys, and they do tend to soak up friendships like a sponge. This aspect of their development can be compared to the onset of puberty in boys. It's something that happens whether parents like it or not, and there's nothing anyone can do to stop it. You should, however, be prepared to guide and moderate it appropriately as necessary. There's obviously a good side to this female penchant for forming interpersonal connections. We suggest you begin by looking for opportunities to help your daughters cultivate it in a positive way. Teach them to be kind, inclusive, and welcoming to those who aren't part of their immediate circle of friends. Emphasise the golden rule, do unto others as you would have them do unto you. Impress it upon them, the importance of keeping a compassionate eye out for girls who have been marginalised by the popular crowd. Remind them that thoughtful, caring people are nicer to be around. Encourage them to choose friends of solid character. Help them to understand that anyone who wants to be exclusive probably doesn't fall into that category. Meanwhile, if you have a sense that there are some pitfalls associated with the strong social inclinations of preteen girls, your suspicions are right on target. Just ask any primary school teacher. You'll probably get an earful about how cruel and catty female tweens can be. Tell your daughters to beware of any girl who wants to own them or tries to assert an exclusive right to their loyalties. Show them that true friendship is liberating and open-ended, not demanding or binding. You should also warn them about the dangers of cliquishness and the meanness of character it tends to foster. There's nothing wrong with having a group of special friends, but it shouldn't be allowed to become an elite, an impenetrable inner circle. As long as it remains porous, open to outsiders and newcomers, a group of this kind can provide girls with lots of opportunities for healthy and enriching social interaction. Finally, if your daughters are struggling with relational issues, let them know that you're always available to talk and that you'd love to help them work through any questions they may have. And if you need help figuring out what to say to them, gain support from their teachers, youth pastors, or other mothers of girls. You can also go to our website at families.org.au for helpful advice on many parenting topics. This time in your daughter's life is challenging, to say the least. Make sure that you are a confidant and support her so that she will allow you to speak into her life and offer wisdom and love. This program was produced by Focus on the Family Australia. I'm Kate Ryan, inviting you to join us again for the next edition of A 4-Minute Focus.
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0: Did you know that your DNA contains more mistakes than your parents' DNA? Which has more mistakes than their parents' DNA, which has more mistakes than their parents, which has... Well, you get the point. Mistakes are caused by mutations, copying errors when DNA is replicated. A conservative estimate says that 100 to 300 new mutations occur in human reproductive cells per individual per generation. That's a lot of mistakes. And it's increasing so fast, there's no way humans have been evolving for millions of years. Our genetic code would be so burdened with mutations, we'd be extinct. Mankind was created about 6,000 years ago with a perfect genome. It wasn't until after sin entered the world that mutations began to corrupt our DNA, and I believe the Lord will return long before our genetic code meets its end. I'm David Reeves. Truly, the heavens declare the glory of God.
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2: G'day, Ron. Smiling again from across the desk with a cheeky glint in your
1: eye.
2: Yes,
1: because it's Happy Sunday.
2: It is.
1: Yes.
2: So what have you been up to this week?
1: Well, I've been working hard to get our program together. Have you been doing the same?
2: Yes, I have to say that I have. I do have a question, though.
1: Yes.
2: I can see that you have chosen one of the all-time greats
1: yes.
2: for this week. Who is this person and what inspired it?
1: Well, he's one of two brothers. Does that give you a clue?
2: Oh, well, I can see the name here.
1: Oh, you can read, can't you?
2: Yes. Sorry.
1: Well, I've decided I want to have a look. I want to honour Charles Wesley.
2: Mm-hmm. And I think it will be an honourable program. You have a really great lineup here. I've kept mine pretty chill and simple for this week. And also next week, hopefully, we will just do some wonderful choirs.
1: Yes. I've already done my homework on that too.
2: Oh, you're ahead of the curve, aren't you? As usual. Well, look, I look forward to Charles Wesley's Greatest Hymns, which is your title for this week. And I hope that you listening enjoy it too. Hail Gladdening Light is an 1834 translation by John Keble of the early, possibly 3rd century Greek hymn Phos Hilarion. The tune is Sebaste, written by Sir John Stainer in 1875, which is a Greek word meaning revered one. Thanks to Chet Valley Hymns and Songs. I searched through my programs to date and it seems this is the first time I've selected this hymn. John Keble was born in 1792 and he and his brother were educated entirely by their father, an English vicar. John was an exceptional student, winning a scholarship and other distinctions and prizes. He became a tutor and an effective examiner, and later went through the process of ordination. He continued to reside at Oxford until the death of his mother when he returned to live with his father and sisters. Notably, he turned down more than one respected position to care for his father. It was only after his father died in 1836, when he was around 44, that he married, and then he took on the life of a parish priest and varied that with his intellectual pursuits, thanks to hymnary. Keble's translation, Hail Gladdening Lights, performed here by the Choir of Wells Cathedral.

Charles Wesley was a most prolific English Methodist hymn writer and minister, and he wrote over 6,000 hymns. And of his many hymns, I'm only going to be able to bring just six of them to today's program. And the first is his much-loved hymn, Love Divine, or Love's Excelling. He wrote this hymn in 1747, with the words meant to specifically encourage Christians who were struggling at the time through extremely harsh circumstances. This is a hymn about deliverance, about a promise of God's grace, about God's limitless goodness and love that's available to all, active, freely offered, and deeply personal. It's thought by some that Wesley borrowed the opening words of this hymn from a secular song that was known in 1691, Fairest Isle. Now, that song opened with the words, Fairest Isle, all isles excelling. And it's thought that Charles changed those words to create the magnificent Christian expression with which his hymn begins, Love Divine, all loves excelling. It's sung now by the Scottish Festival Singers.

Isaac and Sarah Watts were part of a Christian group known as the Dissenters. Not being a member of the Church of England at that time in history was a treasonous offence, and Isaac's parents were incarcerated for a period because of their beliefs. Isaac Jr., born at a tumultuous time and nursed outside the prison by his mother, was blessed to be born to God-fearing parents and to have a life of some privilege within that space, where his incredible capacity to learn was encouraged and supported. He wrote Alas and Did My Saviour Bleed in 1707. The composition you hear is by H. Wilson, with arrangement by Benjamin Harlan. Melody Publications adds that in 1885, Rolf E. Hudson, American preacher, gospel songwriter and singer, set Watts's words to a new tune and added a refrain, renaming the hymn At the Cross. However, 35 years before that happened, Fanny Crosby had heard Watts's hymn at a revival meeting at the Broadway Tabernacle in New York, and as she engaged with the lyrics, "Here, Lord, I give myself away," realised she needed to completely surrender herself to the Lord and let go of the world. Proof that hymns are powerful tools, and God does use human words that endeavour to honour him. The hymn is now performed by Gracias Choir.

This is Traditional Hymns of Praise on 105.1 Life FM, Bendigo's Positive Choice. Of the over 6,000 hymns Charles Wesley wrote, many may have been, shall we say, ordinary, and they've not survived. But at his best, Charles Wesley is unsurpassed as a hymn writer, and certain of his hymns will never be forgotten while there are people in the world who love to sing to God. So, to his hymn, Rejoice, the Lord is King. Well, he wrote this in 1744. It's a triumphant hymn of faith, and it came to be written by him during a period of intense hardship and physical danger for early Methodists, referred to earlier, years in which the early Methodist movement faced violent opposition. Mobs frequently attacked the Methodists, destroying their meeting places and disrupting their worship. Wesley wrote the hymn to encourage himself and his followers during such a time. He wanted to give them a joyful way to focus on Christ's ultimate victory instead of focusing on their own suffering. And his message in the hymn remains for all people and throughout who are doing it tough today. The St. Michael Singers are going to bring us the hymn now. It was recorded in the lovely Coventry Cathedral, a modern cathedral in England.

thou my life, O Lord my God, was written by Horatius Bonar. The Methodist Church Resource Hub provides the following on the man and his hymn. Scottish by birth, born in Edinburgh, theologian and Bible translator James Moffat described Bonar as the prince of Scottish hymn writers. Bonar trained as a Church of Scotland minister in 1837 and was ordained into the parish of Kelso in the Scottish borders, where he wrote this hymn. At the Great Disruption in 1843, Bonar followed the leading example of his old university teacher, Dr. Thomas Chalmers, and joined the newly formed Free Church, and he became a moderator of the General Assembly of the Free Church in 1883. It's fitting to have the Scottish festival singers sing the hymn for us from their album, The Hymnmakers, Scottish Hymns. Their arrangement is by Leslie Schenken.

Charles Wesley was the 18th child of Susanna and Samuel Wesley. Gee, imagine that, 18 children in the family. Well, Charles himself was born prematurely and was indeed fortunate to survive. A miracle, proclaimed his parents. The Wesley children were strictly homeschooled by their parents, and Charles's mother, Susanna, had a strong influence on the lives of the children of the family. Well, against that background, let's move to another of Charles's hymns, and it's Jesus, Lover of My Soul. This hymn is numbered amongst Charles Wesley's finest, written in 1738. The words draw inspiration from imagery found in the Psalms, imagery that asks for Christ to later be a safe haven during the tempests of life. I've selected the choir of Trinity College, Melbourne, to bring us Wesley's hymn, and the track is taken from their album 50 Best Loved Hymns. So here is a fine Australian choir for singing a fine Wesleyan hymn.

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1: Hey, Ron, I find it fascinating when we're doing our hymns because there are so many stories of people in a whole lot of different seasons of life, situations of life, and some of them have been tragic, some of them have been concerning. But overall, is this great God, you know, these imperfect people honouring in the best way they know how their great God? And the Wesley family is a fascinating family.
0: Absolutely. I mean, just think, Charles, he was premature, very sickly as a little baby, and he survived, and the family called that a miracle. But they had another miracle later on, didn't they? What about the rectory?
1: Yeah, you tell us about that, to do with his dad, Mr. Samuel Wesley, I'm assuming.
0: Yes. Well, his dad wasn't necessarily a popular preacher. Well, preachers should not just aim at being popular, but perhaps he was authoritarian, and the parishioners, or certain parishioners, didn't like it, and the children had to be rescued from the house when certain parishioners set it on fire. I mean, so they're not perfect, are they?
1: Not at all. I've just pulled up my Wesleyan Methodist. I figure that these people will know about the Wesleys.
0: Yes.
1: And there's just some snapshots about Samuel Wesley. Now, I knew that he had a few little issues. He had some issues with debt and things. But they say here that he was ejected from his vicarage and imprisoned for failing to use the Book of Common Prayer in his church.
0: Yes.
1: That was issue number one. His grandfather had earlier been ejected from his living by the Act of Uniformity, whatever act that was, way back in 1662. So they seem to have a little bit of a history of maybe not conforming.
0: Yes.
1: And I can see how God's used that with Charles and John, because sometimes there's a positive and a negative to not conforming, isn't there?
0: That's right.
1: Yeah. So Samuel, for whatever reasons, didn't always conform, and he wasn't always the best provider either. He did some interesting things, and apparently the family were not necessarily well cared for financially by Samuel. But then there's Susanna, the wife.
0: Yes, what a remarkable woman she must have been. To give birth to 18 children.
1: 19 children. 10 of them survived.
0: Yes.
1: From infancy, but yeah, 19 children. Yeah. She was a very strong and intelligent woman in her own right, and obviously she was a woman who had to accept the situation as it was and care for all of those children. But I'm just struck by how she spoke into these children's lives.
0: Yes.
1: John and Charles particularly, how she was a big voice. Now, I'm not saying Samuel didn't do anything, but I am aware of what Susanna did do, and she was a strong influence, and a lot of mamas are, because they're the ones at home for a lot of the time looking after and raising the children, and Dad, particularly in this historical context, was out doing his thing. So I find her a remarkable woman. And there's that story, Ron, you might have heard, when she wanted some quiet time out, she would sit and she would just pull her apron up over her head, and that was her time with the Lord.
0: Oh,
1: you know, we talk
0: yes.
1: about the wardrobe or the closet or whatever.
0: Yes.
1: Well, Susanna had an apron.
0: Closed room, yes.
1: She had an apron, and the kids were like, don't mess with Mama when she's got her apron over her head.
0: Yes.
1: And I love that story. So she, in the midst of it all, also, my understanding is she didn't have a revelatory experience of the Lord Jesus Christ until she was in her latter years. So she was a very religious, very devout woman. She taught her children about the scriptures and God, but it wasn't until the revelation hit, the personal revelation hit, that she really got it. I find that remarkable.
0: Absolutely.
1: Absolutely remarkable. But for all of the ups and downs and the issues and the failings in the family, I think the encouragement for us is, hallelujah, we all come from strange and weird families. Let's be honest.
0: That,
1: you know, there's no perfect family, and yet there's a big, perfect God.
0: Absolutely.
1: And we look to him and we anchor to him. And you end up with someone like Charles Wesley. His brother John had a terrible marriage. I don't know if you've ever read about it. It was awful. It was well known. It was awful. But so God still used him.
0: That's right.
1: Hallelujah.
0: Yes, hallelujah indeed. And, you know, Katie, I have great admiration for the spouse of a minister, you know, because the spouse, ministers are often just so busy ministering to other people's needs that they're often just like the Wesleys, you know, if something is missing for the children and the spouse picks up the role. So I have great admiration for the spouses of ministers back in the past, like we're talking about now, and today. God bless them.
1: A nice little online site called hymnsforworship.org made my research super easy for this next hymn, as I feature another Scottish hymn writer. They say the following. Written in 1952 by Scottish pastor John M. Moore, this hymn was born from his ministry at the Seaman's Chapel in Glasgow. While visiting a young merchant seaman in the hospital, Moore shared the message of Christ's forgiveness and peace, reminding him that the cross is where every burden can be laid down. That encounter so impressed the truth on his own heart that he went home and composed both words and music the same evening. Its message reflects Jesus' invitation in Matthew 11:28-29. Freedom from guilt, fear and sorrow is found at Calvary. Simple yet powerful, the song continues to assure believers that no matter how heavy the load, Christ is ready to lift it. Burdens are lifted at Calvary is by Hosanna Choir Dundas with arrangement by H. Den Hollander.

We spoke earlier about some of the challenges and imperfections within the Wesley family. Well, we have to also say this, that the parents of the Wesley children must have proved to be excellent teachers in their homeschooling of their children, particularly in the cases of Charles and his brother John. For both the boys went on to be educated to university entry level and to attend Oxford University. And it was at Oxford that Charles began to live a disciplined life. Furthermore, he managed to influence some of his fellow students to join him in disciplined Christian living. And so the group came to be known as Methodists. Another of his famous and indeed powerful hymns is Christ the Lord is Risen Today, written in 1739. And today, this hymn is a staple Easter hymn, and it's almost sure to be sung or heard at an Easter Day service. And it is what we might call a beautiful hybrid hymn of ancient Latin roots, for it's based on a very old Latin poem. And it's a hymn full of Charles Wesley's profound theology, with an anonymous editor's joyful edition of Alleluias to the verses. They're not included in Wesley's original work, an addition that makes this hymn a really standout hymn, another of Charles Wesley's finest. It's sung now by the Tabernacle Choir at Temple Square, London, with an accompaniment of organ, trumpets, and even handbells.

The amazing Fanny Crosby wrote My Next Hymn. William Doane included it in his 1870 edition Songs of Devotion. Iris Sankey incorporated it into Sacred Songs and Solos, 1875. Dwight Moody and Sankey used it at their UK revivals in the late 19th century. However, when Cliff Barrows introduced the song at the 1954 Billy Graham Crusade in Nashville, it was properly introduced to the United States. Barrows had learned it 2 years earlier at the revivals in the UK. Strange that an American hymn writer's hymn had to make its return to the US as a British import before it became popular. Thanks to Dr. Horn, Professor of Sacred Music at Perkins School of Theology, Dr. Horn provides deep dives into hymn research, which I find quite fascinating, but honestly, I think I'll stick to simple things. Well, what hymn am I referring to? To God Be the Glory, now sung at Royal Albert Hall in London by the stage choirs and audience.

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Charles Wesley didn't really become a Christian until after he returned from a missionary trip to Georgia in the USA. He'd been there with his brother John. And after this conversion, Charles spent much time visiting the inmates in Newgate Prison in London, a terrible prison. Many of the prisoners there were under the sentence of death. And Charles Wesley's compassion for such prisoners and his presence with them, often on death row, often brought him into contact with the darker side of life for those men and in London of his day. Well, against such a background, he wrote the hymn, Christ, whose glory fills the sky, light when it's dark. He wrote this hymn in 1740. It's a much-loved morning hymn that celebrates Jesus as the Son of Righteousness and the true light of the world. And many of the words in the hymn come from rich New Testament light imagery, such as day spring and day star imagery. Imagery that's applied to Jesus. Imagery that draws heavily from the prophet Malachi, who declared that the Son of Righteousness would rise with healing in its wings. Here again are the St. Michael singers with their recording of the hymn, and it's from their Hymns of Joy at Daybreak, Morning Gladness album.

We're back to Hymnary for this 1870 piece by John Allerton. Schofield's St Clement is the tune. Allerton was a graduate of Trinity College in Cambridge and was ordained by the Church of England in 1851. He served six parishes in his time and is known by several titles, that of

hymnologist, editor, translator, and hymn writer. His original hymns are around 50. Hymnologist John Julian, in his overview of Ellerton's capabilities as a hymn writer, points out that Ellerton weaved his morals into his metaphors, which Julian says pleases both spirit and imagination together. Most of Ellerton's hymns are sung today. This one is by the choir and congregants of Salisbury Cathedral.

Both Charles and John Wesley never ever tired of telling people the simple and direct message of God's love. God's love that can and does change lives. The Wesley brothers were tireless as itinerant preachers, and Charles had the gift of expressing the deepest truths about God in the simplest of language. His many fine hymns demonstrate this God-given gift or ability. So now I'm going to conclude my six hymns by Charles Wesley with the hymn often considered as his absolute masterpiece, a hymn that sings of God's amazing love, God's gift of free grace and salvation. It's none other than "And Can It Be?" Charles struggled for many years to find inward peace and assurance of his salvation. It's against that background, that struggle, that he writes this hymn, of which the backstory is that on the 21st of May, 1738, while recovering from a severe illness at the home of a friend, he spent time reading the Book of Galatians. And as he read and meditated, he experienced what he described as a profound realization that Christ, and I quote, "loved me and gave himself for me," end quote. After which discovery, he fully surrendered his life to Christ. He wrote this hymn shortly after the experience in order to capture the joy and the mystery of God's grace that he had experienced and wanted others to experience for themselves too.

0: 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Thank you for joining Ron and I. We hope that you've enjoyed the program. 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
2: 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I'm just not that good with shame. New music by Roma Waterman and Simon Orton. Why hold on to a love? 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

0: At 17 years old, a diving accident left Johnny Erickson Tada quadriplegic. In the 57 years that have followed, her physical weakness has led to spiritual strength.
1: Boast in your weakness and delight in the infirmities, because these are the things that push you up against the grace of God, and that's a comfortable, safe, secure place to be.
0: Johnny's gratitude and joy in the Lord can really challenge us to look at our own attitudes. Billy Graham said someone whose life has been changed by Jesus Christ gains a different perspective on their circumstances.
2: The Christian does not allow suffering to use him. He uses it and makes it work for God's greater glory. You could receive Jesus Christ as your Lord and Savior. It will help you to face the suffering that you may now be enduring.
0: We can tell you more about experiencing the joy of Jesus, even when you're stuck in a difficult situation. 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
3: 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Good friends, great music, and a message of hope. So

actually recorded this song a couple of years ago. It was written for a woman who was battling cancer. This was her story, her song, her anthem. Fast forward a couple of years, it would become my story, my song, my anthem. God knew then what I didn't, and that was that I would be facing my own cancer battle. I was diagnosed with thyroid cancer, and though I am so grateful that now today I can say I am cancer-free, I learned in the midst of that struggle, in the midst of uncertainty, in the midst of not knowing what the outcome would be, that I can fully put my faith and trust in Jesus, not because of what he can do for me, but because of who he is. And I want Jesus more than anything.

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1: My brain somehow blocked out my memory from 13 down, and it was as though I had no memory from those traumatic years until such a time as I believe God could help me face it and be healed from it.
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3: April May was 3 years old when her father left her mother. From that day forward, she felt rejected no matter what she did. This led her on a search to fill a deep hole in her heart, longing for love. But unfortunately, she began trying to find this fulfillment in all the wrong places. Today, April will share her story and how God's amazing healing power has completely transformed her life. And parents, before we get started, I just want to let you know that because of some of the topics that will be discussed, today's program is not recommended for young children. April May, welcome to the program.
1: Hello, thank you for having me.
3: Glad to have you with us. And where are you joining us from today?
1: I am joining you from my hometown in Perth, Western Australia, on a very beautiful, fine, lovely day, actually.
3: Okay, and you're normally living in New Zealand, is that right?
1: Yes, that's right. I moved to New Zealand about 11 months ago. It's very cold over there, so it's nice to be in the sunshine of Australia.
3: Okay. All right. Well, we want to find out about your story and also this hole, this deficit of longing for love. But where did it all begin? Tell us about your home life growing up.
1: Yeah, I actually think it possibly began in conception. And I say that because I actually had a repressed memory from 13 down. And during the time of my healing of those years, because of a lot of trauma and dysfunction being raised, I was given a vision from God, and he showed me that I had actually a dagger of rejection in my mother's womb when I was first conceived. So I do actually believe it began right from then. Yes, you did mention that my dad left when I was 3 years old, so I didn't really know him. I did make contact with him again when I was 17. It was actually the first time I felt that I had ever met him. So I went looking for him when I was 17. But back when I was 3, he left. So it, that was kind of, I felt like I had a big hole of fatherlessness inside of me that I tried desperately to fill with, like you said, looking for love and acceptance, I guess, in all the wrong places. Mm. 3 years old, I guess that was a big time in my life where it began.
3: Okay, so yeah, growing up without a father from 3 years old on, that obviously left a father wound, a father hole in your life. How was your relationship with your mother?
1: Yeah, that's an interesting question. In my eyes, I felt also quite rejected by my mum. And I say that because I tried really hard to, I guess, feel loved by her, and I desperately wanted her to love me, and I didn't really feel that from her. I'm sure she did love me and she did her best as a mum, but I believe possibly she was very hurt. But for me, I guess one of my main reasons I didn't feel loved by my mum is because I didn't feel very protected by her. And I say that because I suffered quite sadistic and tormented abuse from particularly a man for about 7 years of my life from age 6 to 13. And it was hard to believe that my mum loved me because she didn't appear to protect me those years. So, so I felt quite rejected by my mum. And even later in life, I often tried to, I guess, do lots of things for her to try and get her to love me. And yet I just still felt like it was kind of pointless. And yeah, it was just very, very sad. We moved around a lot when I was a small child. There was so much dysfunction, and I went to at least 14 different primary schools. So my school life was also quite traumatic. I was always the new girl. I was quite severely bullied. I just felt like I was a target everywhere I went, whether it was a school or at my home. I felt very abused by lots of different people. I was very sad kind of child, I guess. Mm.
3: So everything you're sharing with us paints a picture of a troubled childhood, feeling rejected, feeling abandoned by your father, and then, of course, being abused and not feeling protected. Needless to say, you were yearning for that love. That's, you know, that's the way God made us, to want to be loved, but you weren't receiving that. So, yeah, you must have been very confused and hurt going into your teenage years.
1: Yes. So by the time I was 13 years old, I had suffered abuse of all kinds. Mm-hmm. And for my own protection, there was a day when my family escaped from a certain situation, and I was actually put on a plane to go and live in a different state with my grandparents because there was genuine concern for my safety and welfare. And so I was sent to a different state, and I specifically remember stepping off of the plane by myself, and it was, I'm no psychologist, but it was like I created a new identity, and I decided I was going to be this really popular, fun, adventurous human being. And I walked out of that plane into this new life. And what it actually did is my brain somehow blocked out my memory from 13 down. Mm. And it was as though I had no memory from those traumatic years until such a time as I believe God could help me face it and be healed from it. But yeah, I thought that's quite an interesting phenomenon. I think it's called a repressed memory.
3: Yeah, I think I'm not a psychologist either, but I think the way God has wired us, sometimes some things are so horrific that we kind of block them out of our minds just to be able to carry on and to deal with it and maybe deal with it later on. But, you know, it's only going to be a matter of time. It's going to come back at some point, but in the current time, it's a way of protecting us. So, the repressed or disassociative thinking, I guess, is a term I've heard before, but it's kind of a built-in way that God helps us to protect ourselves from horrific things that have happened to us. Can you relate to that?
1: Yes, I definitely can. And I also think it's really important in my experience. When I was 26 years old, I started having flashbacks and nightmares, and I actually didn't know what they were because I didn't know that they were memories, but they were very, very frightening. Mm-hmm. And I had actually given my life over to God at this point. And I was going to say before, I think it's really important to God that He restores those memories, as ghastly and awful, and in my experience, they were quite sadistic and a lot of torment. And really, really awful stuff. But God had to restore my memory in order to heal me. And I think also in order to show me how incredible he is, that he can take something that is so painful and he can literally take the pain away. But I think it's important that we are aware of it and then we acknowledge it, and then he is able to heal the pain and just leave us with a memory. I have a lot of really, really traumatic and awful, painful moments that God has shown me that has happened in my life, but there is no pain at all anymore. And that happened, that healing over just over that painful from 13 down to about 6, that restoration of my memory and healing of all of those traumatic moments, that all happened in a space of less than 1 year. I was completely restored and completely healed.
3: Our guest today is April May, who's chatting with us about her life journey. And as we heard, April said that when she was sent on an airplane to another state and away from a horribly abusive situation, her mind repressed all the traumatic memories of her life before this. This can occur sometimes when someone experiences a trauma that is too severe to be kept in their conscious memory. This is a God-given coping mechanism that our brains use to protect us. Simply put, we disconnect, and our brain represses the painful memories. Then, at some later time, they may be recalled and reappear in conscious memory. This is what happened to April several years later. We'll hear how God miraculously heals these painful memories as April shares more of her story when we return right here on Real Faith.
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3: Welcome back. I'm Eric Scadabo, and today I'm chatting with April May, who's sharing her life journey with us. As we heard before the break, when she was 13 years old, she was sent on an airplane to another state and away from a horribly abusive situation. Remarkably, her mind repressed all the traumatic memories of her life before this. Now we'll hear what happened next in her life as our conversation continues.
5: At 13 years old, probably all those horrific traumatic experiences were just too much for the 13-year-old April to deal with.
1: I think so. Yes, I think perhaps it's a way that God has designed us in order to protect us.
5: To deal with them maybe one at a time at a later date.
1: When we can handle it and cope with it. Yeah, I do agree.
5: Okay, let's get back to your story. You get through your teenage years, very troubled teenage years, and you eventually get married?
1: Yes. So 13, I was shipped off to grandparents. At about 14 years old, I dropped out of school and I left home at around 15 years old. You mentioned I looked for love in all the wrong places. I went to a lot of, you know, parties. I was drinking a lot of alcohol and other things and looking for love and acceptance from boys and, you know, climbing into the back of nightclubs when I was 16 and 17 years old and just living a crazy kind of a life. But, even during those times, I actually had a voice that would speak to me and protect me from really bad situations. And I didn't know what this voice was. I actually thought maybe it was like my dead grandmother who died when I was young, and I found out later in life that it wasn't her voice. It was actually the voice of God. But yeah, my teenage years were quite troubled, and I was looking everywhere for love and acceptance, and I obviously couldn't find it in the world. And I believe God really rescued me. But I did get married very early. I met a man when I was just turned 20. I just had my birthday, 20 years old. I was married to him 6 months after I met him, and I had my first baby with that man 6 months after that. Mm-hmm. Do the maths. And that was a relationship that lasted for 24 years, and we had 5 children. And it was a very, very difficult time for me as well. And I say that because, unfortunately, my husband had an

0: I remember I would just stay in bed for days at a time, and I had children to look after, and I couldn't look after them properly. I had a job, and I would go to work, and I would literally fall down onto the ground because it was like I couldn't even cope walking. My body was responding to my very depressed, low state of mind. So I couldn't work. I couldn't really be a mum, and I loved being a mum. I contemplated the thought of just not continuing with life in general, if you can understand what I'm saying. And I actually made a phone call to Lifeline, and I prayed and asked God for someone incredible to please help me on the other end of the phone. And funnily enough, I heard my best friend's voice on the other end of the phone, and she just happened to be calling me at the same time as I called the Lifeline number.
1: Really?
0: Yes, it was. I thought, what are you doing working for Lifeline? And she said, what do you mean? I just called you. So she came over and she brought another person with her, and they took me to a doctor, and I was very quickly put onto a mental health care plan. Mm-hmm. And for my own safety, I was. It was suggested that I go to a safer place than the place that I was, you know, my home. And that was the beginning of the separation from my husband.
1: And then how did the Lord break through this very desperate situation?
0: Yes, so basically I see God as just a spiritual being, and he speaks to my spirit. And I saw in a spiritual sense, I was like a battered soldier lying on the ground with bullet holes through my body, and I couldn't get up. And I cried in desperation for God to help me. And I saw two figures coming onto the battlefield with a stretcher, and I was placed on a stretcher. And at the end, at the foot of the stretcher, I saw what I believe was the Holy Spirit. And then I looked up to the head of the stretcher, and I saw Jesus.
1: Now, did you have any spiritual background? Were you raised a Christian? Did you know anything about Jesus?
0: That's a great question. Absolutely none. Throughout my 14 primary schools, my mum would sign me out of any scripture teaching. And back in those days, we had scripture teachers come and teach scripture, and I would have to sit in the library a lot of the times by myself. So no, I had no knowledge of God, no knowledge of Jesus at all, nothing. I didn't know what Christmas carols were talking about. Obviously, we had, I can remember having a Christmas tree and things, but I never ever went to a church, or I didn't know anyone who went to a church. It was nothing, nothing at all.
1: Yeah, so despite not having any spiritual background whatsoever, if I'm understanding you correctly, at your lowest point, you still had a vision of Jesus rescuing you.
0: Yes, yes. He rescued me out of the battlefield, and it was only a few days later that I was physically rescued, I guess. So when I was 26 years old, I had a supernatural encounter in my bedroom. I had an experience whereby I felt like my whole body was being lifted up through the ceiling of my bedroom, through the sky, beyond the sky, and I was covered in light. And the light was like liquid love, and it was infiltrated through every cell of my body. It was an incredible experience that I find even now difficult to describe, but I have never, ever, ever in my life felt this kind of love. It was all through my very being. And 3 days after, so I was 26 years old when that happened. It was a Wednesday. 3 days later, 4 days later, I went to a church for the first time ever, and I came home from that church and I knelt beside my bed and I said, I don't know who you are, But

0: I want to give you my life because my life is so broken. And I opened my eyes and I felt like I had new eyes. I could see things very differently. From that day forward, this God Almighty started restoring my memory, and I would see Jesus in this journey, in my memories. He was there. He was in rooms that I was in. He was there. I would often see him crying when awful things were happening to me in my memories. I saw him standing in the corner of rooms. I saw the nail scars, and I literally saw him take pain from me, whatever memory I was reliving. And that's how he restored my memory. But one of those memories he showed me was when I was 11 years old. My mother had run away to a women's refuge, and I went missing. And when I went missing, I stumbled, it was a Sunday, and I stumbled across a back.
1: Are you happy about digging?
2: You're with all of these people from all these different backgrounds. We've got this common purpose of trying to discover something that has been covered up for thousands of years.
1: Now, questions come through from our text line from our live audience. Have you ever had to solve a riddle to find artifacts? And in brackets, has this ever resulted in running away from a boulder or hiding in a fridge?
2: No. The reality is nowhere near as interesting as those kinds of things.
1: Now, we're here today to talk about archaeology disproving the Bible. So what then can archaeology prove or demonstrate?
2: Yeah, so that's a really interesting question. And the truthful answer would be, actually, not a great deal.
1: Prove or disprove either way?
2: Yeah. So let me explain what I mean. Let's say that the biblical text tells us that a battle took place at a certain location. And archaeologists come along and they dig up small round stones that would have been used as slingshots. They dig up arrowheads. So what does that tell us? It tells us a battle took place at that point. Does it prove that that's the battle that was talked about in the Bible? No, it doesn't. It tells us about warfare. It tells us about the kinds of weapons that were used. But can we match it up 100% with that particular battle in the Bible? No. So we have to use the evidence we get from archaeology with caution. Even inscriptions, people presented information with a particular agenda. They did back then and we do now. So even an inscription has to be interpreted with caution.
1: So, but some would say though that is archaeological evidence more objective than other forms of historical evidence?
2: That's another good question. And I think because archaeology deals with tangible objects, there's a tendency to think, well, you know, stones don't lie. Artifacts, they're real. They speak.
1: They're tangible.
2: Speak
1: you can touch them. You can see them.
2: But they don't speak for themselves. They're mute objects. They don't say anything. We actually have to put words in their mouths. And that is where subjectivity comes in. We need to remember that very few objects in the ancient world were actually hidden intentionally for people to come and find. The Dead Sea Scrolls would fall into that category because they were hidden with the intention of the owners coming back to them. But everything else, pretty much, it's just an accident of preservation. And not very much has been preserved. And then the stuff that has been preserved, not very much of it has actually been found. So we're dealing with a very small amount of data from a massive set of material culture that originally existed. What has been found actually needs to be interpreted. And if I took you on one of my digs and put you in the room where the lead archaeologists interpret their findings, you would hear them having arguments. Somebody would be saying, well, I think this is a bit of a pot from a worship object. And somebody else would say, no, that's not a worship object. That's just an everyday vessel. And somebody would say, yeah, but it was found in this particular spot and there are other things that suggest this might be a temple area. And somebody else says, no, it's just an ordinary vessel. There's nothing to do with worship in this particular part of the city. And they're arguing to and fro. And of course, when we read in textbooks or newspaper articles that this, that, or the other has been found that either proves the Bible or disproves the Bible, we're not party to these arguments that have gone on. And sometimes it's just the one who shouts the loudest who wins.
1: That's okay. Who has the most alfoil, perhaps. So then, but in the early 1990s, there were a number of scholars who emerged.

0: They were known as the Minimalist School, who effectively claimed that modern archaeology couldn't corroborate the Bible and instead claimed that much of the Old Testament was a myth. So they claimed that there was actually minimal history contained in the Old Testament. So, for example, the kings recorded it, like King David and King Solomon. They didn't really exist. They were literary creations. And one of these minimalist scholars, Philip Davies, claimed that King David was about as historical as King Arthur. Part of the reason was that the name David had never been found in any ancient inscription outside of the Bible. So is there strength to the claims of these scholars who attack the historical credibility of the Old Testament on archaeological grounds?
1: So these claims are based on an argument of silence, which would say if we haven't found something that corroborates the Bible, then we're not going to believe what the Bible says. We will only take the Bible as historical fact if we find something that's consistent with it. But if I take you back to my previous points about how little we've actually found and how little actually has been preserved, an argument from silence is not a good argument. It doesn't stand up under scrutiny. While ever people are still undertaking archaeology, something might just pop up unexpectedly.
0: And something did pop up, though. As these minimalists were sort of formulating their arguments, something popped up at around the same time. Do you want to share what happened?
1: Yeah, that's right. So an inscription was found. It was found in the northern Israel in a place called Tel Dan. And that inscription actually had the words House of David written on it. So for people who tried to say that David was not a historical figure, suddenly you've got an inscription that attributes a dynasty to his name.
0: Mm-hmm. What does that mean then? Does that mean that it proves David existed? Or
1: It means that there was a historical person called David who had descendants who ruled, who had a dynasty.
0: Right.
1: So that's looking pretty consistent with the biblical narrative.
0: So how did the minimalists react, people like Philip Davies, etc.?
1: Well, they had to do some rapid backpedaling, but they were not to be deterred.
0: Right.
1: So they changed their story somewhat. Yeah, okay, so David was a historical figure. He existed. But he wasn't a king. He wasn't a king over a kingdom in the way that the Bible describes it. Look, he was probably the chieftain of a few small tribes. These tribes were maybe people running around with big sticks, kind of hitting each other. That was all. He was a fairly minimal figure, pardon the pun.
0: So can archaeology say much more about King David then, or in reaction to that?
1: Yeah, interestingly, the archaeologist that I work for, Professor Yosef Garfinkel, has been doing research that speaks directly into that debate. So about 10 years ago, he started digging a site about an hour's drive away from Jerusalem called Kibbut Kayafa, and he found olive pits that went into little foil parcels so that they could be sent off for carbon dating. And the carbon dating showed that the layers of occupation at Kibbut Kayafa were from the time of King David. Then as he dug further, he realized that there were features of this site that were consistent with a centralized monarchy. So he found storage jars that had seals on them, and those seals had an imprint of that they used various pictures of things, flowers or insects, and then a little inscription that said, "To the King." That's an evidence of taxation. So you fill your jars with grain or oil or wine, and you send them back to Jerusalem as your taxation. So we've got evidence of centralized bureaucracy, taxation. There were a number of structures found, fortifications round the place, monumental buildings that were built in the same kind of style as other places that had been definitively dated to the same time period. So we've got centralized town planning, if you like, to use contemporary terminology. All evidence that there must have been some kind of centralized bureaucracy consistent with the idea of a kingdom.
0: Now, another question's come in from our text line, from our live audience here. So why do we even need to prove or disprove the Bible?
1: That's a good question too. We need to be able to give a defence for our faith that says it is historically accurate. This is not just some set of nice stories dreamed up by the early church to try and foster a belief in a mythical figure called Jesus. Our faith is historical. And if it is historical, then we would expect to see material remains, historical, tangible material remains that are consistent, notice the word that I'm using, consistent, not proving, consistent with the biblical narratives.
0: Well, because it would seem that even the biblical authors would expect even someone like King David, perhaps, to be a real historical person. So in the book of Acts, the Apostle Peter stood up, gives a speech in Acts 2:29 where he says, "Fellow Israelites, I can tell you confidently that the patriarch David died and was buried, and his tomb is here to this day." So he would seem to expect that if you were to do archaeological dig on that space, you'd actually find his bones.
1: That's right. So right from the start of Christian preaching has been the idea that our faith is grounded in historical reality.
0: Yes, yeah. So where is the tomb of David, though? Because that's been lost in some sense, isn't it?
1: That's another argument. So there is a site in Jerusalem that you can go to that is revered as the tomb of David. But that's most likely something that a site that was identified by crusaders and then venerated, but incorrectly located, as is the case with a number of places in Israel. So archaeologists would now suggest that there needs to be another site further south in Jerusalem that could be excavated.
0: Okay. So we've thought a bit about the Old Testament, but what about the New Testament? Is the archaeology of the New Testament different?
1: It is slightly different. So by the time we get to the New Testament, we're in the period of the Roman Empire. We have a lot more historical sources that people are less likely to take issue with. So when it comes to the New Testament, the overriding benefit of archaeology is to help give us an insight into what the culture was like in the time of the New Testament. You know, we need to always remember that we're separated from the world of the Bible by time, language, and culture. And there are a number of things that we really have very little idea about until we start scratching in the soil, digging things up and seeing what things were really like.
0: It makes things a bit more real. So is there any particular archaeological find that you find fascinating that connects to the New Testament story?
1: Yeah, so there are a number. So I'll start with one that I've personally encountered. So one of the digs I went on was in northern Israel in Bethsaida. So you may remember that from the Gospels where Jesus heals a blind man and some of the apostles had their home in Bethsaida. So we're digging away and we keep finding bits of limestone pottery. Now, limestone was used by the Jews for ceremonial vessels because limestone was thought not to transmit impurities. So in John chapter 2, when we read that the water at the wedding was contained in 6 stone jars for ceremonial washing, those stone jars would have been hacked out of a single piece of limestone. And when you uncover these pieces on a dig, you can see the marks where somebody has chiseled away to sculpt their limestone pot.
0: Mm. There's also, for you, something that's really fascinating in the book of Revelation, in the Church of Laodicea, one of the messages that's given to the church there. Because it says in Revelation chapter 3, there's a verse which says, "To the angel of the church in Laodicea write, these are the words of the Amen, the faithful and true witness, the ruler of God's creation. I know your deeds, that you are neither cold nor hot. I wish you were either one or the other. So because you are lukewarm, neither hot nor cold, I'm about to spit you out of my mouth." So can archaeology help us with this slightly obscure part of the New Testament?
1: It can, and it's fascinating. So when it says you're neither hot nor cold, now in our cultural understanding of hot and cold, hot is good. You know, like I'm going on a hot date or, you know, what's the latest hot topic? Hot is good and cold is bad. Oh, you know, you give somebody the cold shoulder or you've got cold feet about something. So I think our natural tendency with that verse would be to read it as saying, you're neither hot, you know, you're neither on fire for me, or you're neither cold, you know, you've neither rejected me outright, you're just kind of lukewarm. But archaeology tells us that that's actually the wrong interpretation. So those words were written to the church at Laodicea. And Laodicea is a place in present-day Turkey. You can go and visit it. Spectacular archaeological ruins there. Archaeologists have found that there's no natural water supply there for the Laodiceans, but they found pipes that meant that the Laodiceans piped their water supply in. And they piped their water supply in from a place where there were hot springs. These hot springs are full of minerals, they're soothing, they're just wonderful to go and paddle in. You can still go to them today. But of course, by the time you've piped your water across the valley, it's not going to be hot anymore, is it? It's going to be lukewarm. But equally, there was another water source. The Laodiceans didn't pipe their water in from that place, but it was nevertheless there as a source that they could go and carry water from. There were some cold, refreshing springs in Colossae. But if you go down to the beautiful, cold, refreshing springs at Colossae and you carry a bucket of water back up the hill to Laodicea, what temperature is it going to be by the time you get it back? It's not going to be refreshing and cold, is it? It's going to be lukewarm. So both of those things, hot and cold, are good things to be. As a Christian, you can be soothing and pouring God's comfort into people's lives, like those soothing hot waters across the valley. Or you can be refreshing and invigorating and empowering people to serve God by being like a refreshing spring. But actually, Jesus says, no, you're neither of those. You're just in the middle. You're vanilla, you're beige, you're lukewarm.
0: Mm.
1: It's the ultimate sermon illustration that connects 100% with the people that it's directed towards.
0: Right, yeah. So we thought a bit about characters like King David, some of the colour and the realism of the New Testament, like limestone, pots and water from Laodicea, etc. But what about the heart of the Christian message, the death and resurrection of Jesus? For some have used archaeology to cast doubt on the story of Jesus recorded in the Gospels. In fact, some sceptical scholars claim that as a result of archaeological finds, that it's claimed that it's unlikely that crucified people would be given a burial by friends or family. Hence, sceptical scholar John Dominic Crossan claims that Jesus' corpse was probably thrown into the common graveyard reserved for criminals and was probably eaten by dogs, because victims of crucifixion would never have received an honourable burial.
1: Mm.
0: So how can archaeology help?
1: It is unlikely that people who'd been crucified would have been given any kind of a burial. So far, so good.
0: So I suppose his argument is then, therefore, the biblical story is unlikely to be true because it's just not what commonly happened.
1: That's right. But one bone has been found in a bone box that has a nail through the heel bone. So that is the only remains we have of someone who has been crucified. But that is enough to say, look, just occasionally, somebody who had been crucified would have been given an honourable burial in the family tomb, laid out initially. So they practiced what we call secondary burial. So the body was laid out first of all. Then when just the bones remained, they would have been gathered up and put into an ossuary, into a bone box, and that's where this particular bone was found. So it shows that the fact that Jesus was taken down from the cross and not just thrown into a common grave, as the biblical narratives tell us, he was placed in a tomb. It's within the realm of historical
0: Plausibility, yeah. So does that mean archaeology proves the biblical narrative about Jesus' crucifixion?
1: No, not at all. But it shows that it was consistent with practices at the time. Unusual practices, but nevertheless, possible practices.
0: So to you then, has archaeology strengthened or weakened your view of the history contained in the biblical record?
1: It has strengthened it for several reasons. One of the reasons that we actually haven't touched on so far is that archaeology can tell us that practices that were going on in the very ancient world that couldn't have been, or it's unlikely to have been known by writers 500, 600, 700 years later, show us that the biblical narratives that we have actually stem from those very ancient times, and they're not a product of somebody's imagination
0: at a later time. Yeah.
1: And when I see all of these small bits of evidence, each individually being consistent with the biblical narrative, that together, great confidence in the overall historical veracity of the Bible.
0: So apart from creating some interesting sort of study tours and study trips, etc., and giving you opportunity to dig, what difference does this make to your life, understanding the archaeology in the Bible?
1: So it brings it home to me that our faith is based on history, that God actually intervened in human history by sending Jesus, who became human, who interacted with real people in real places. He would have handled pots like the handles that I've dug up from a similar time period. It reinforces to me the tangibility of our faith. It's not just some nice stories based on myth. God became part of history. I am part of history. I am part of that continuous story of God's workings in the world.
0: So, Gillian, doesn't archaeology disprove the Bible?
1: Archaeology shows that there are consistencies between the material record and the Bible that can give us great confidence.
0: Let me leave you with some of the Bible, which is better illuminated by archaeology. From Revelation chapter 3, to the angel of the church in Laodicea write, I know your deeds that are neither cold nor hot. So because you are lukewarm, neither hot nor cold, I'm about to spit you out of my mouth. Look forward to you joining us next time for Bigger Questions. Please thank our guest today, Gillian Asquith.
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Growing into Healing and Wholeness is on Tuesdays at 7 p.m. and repeated on Sundays at 11 a.m. With warmth and compassion, Reverend Roger Rich explores many facets of well-being from a biblical and practical perspective. Growing into personal healing and wholeness is a journey requiring patience. 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
1: In Ephesians 4 verse 32 we read, "Forgiving each other just as in Christ God forgave you." The Word for Today says to start by forgiving. Now if you'd like to start the new year with a clean slate and travelling lighter, let go of the old grudges that are weighing you down. American author Philip Yancey describes forgiveness as an unnatural act. He says, "You don't find dolphins forgiving sharks for eating their playmates. It's a dog-eat-dog world, not a dog-forgive-dog." Bitterness and hatred come naturally when you've been hurt. Forgiving is supernatural and requires the grace of God. But remember, Jesus said in Matthew 6:15, "But if you do not forgive others their sins, your Father will not forgive your sins." Think about it. There's not one single solitary reason God should ever forgive our sins. Yet the offences he pardons us for every day far outweigh anything that we'll ever be asked to forgive our parents, spouses, and friends for. The Bible says in Ephesians 4:32, "Forgive each other, just as in Christ God forgave you." Forgiveness opens doors of a prison where you are both the prisoner and the jailer. Grudges not only isolate you from people who were once friends, they shorten your life by producing deadly enzymes that contribute to a host of physical ailments. One man told his counsellor, "I wish my brother could have come to my wedding, but we haven't spoken in years." The counsellor asked, "How come?" Pausing, the man replied, "It sounds ridiculous now, but I don't even remember." Drifting apart is the natural result of an unforgiving spirit. Forgiveness reverses the trend by healing broken relationships. It's a scientific fact that forgiveness adds years to your life. As a rule, when you talk to individuals who've passed the 80-year mark, you find they're at peace with themselves because they learn to forgive and to let go. So start by forgiving. That's the Word for Today.
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2: Mothers Union is inviting you to come and celebrate our 150-year anniversary. The 150-year birthday of Mothers Union will be held at Holy Trinity Church, Rochester, on Monday the 15th of June at 10:30. We will be thanking God for his provision and celebrating all that Mothers Union has done and continues to do in Bendigo. Our guest speaker is Archdeacon Tracy Woolsley. You may know her from her various ministries across Bendigo. We will finish the celebrations with lunch, so book your place with Jenny on 5448 3912.

0: We do not need to travel this journey of life on our own. What we need more than anything is the wisdom of God. He is for us and wants to spend time with us. We need to set aside time to listen to what he is saying. Jeremiah says, "Call to me and I will answer you and show you great and mighty things." God wants to speak to you. He desires to help you. Some of the practical things we can do are firstly, designate a certain spot that helps you get focused on hearing, a place of peace. Secondly, charge the atmosphere with praise music. Then begin to praise him, thank him, have an attitude of gratitude for the things that you are grateful for. God inhabits the praises of his people. Complaining shuts the door. Thirdly, take a journal with you, get out a pen, listen for that still small voice and write what you feel God is saying to you. God desires to show you what he wants you to do with your life. Sometimes what we hear may seem challenging, but that is often how God speaks to us. He is stretching us. We have to be led by faith, not feelings. Faith is stepping out of our comfort zone. It's taking bold steps of obedience. Can I encourage you today to get alone with God? Write down what you hear and continue to read his word, which builds faith to act upon what he is saying. This is Rosanna Palmer.
1: At

Hey, I'm Nathan Sheridan, and this is the story behind my song, Something Worth Singing About. Psalm 59:16 says this, "But I will sing of your strength and will joyfully proclaim your faithful love in the morning. For you have been a stronghold for me, a refuge in my day of trouble. Sometimes it's so easy for the busyness of life to take over. But when I pause and consider what God has done in my own story and how incredibly miraculous the truth of the gospel is, I can't help but worship. In love, Jesus has brought us from death to life, from bondage to sin into a freedom like we've never known. Because of his sacrifice on the cross, I am a soul set free. My God is alive in me, and that is something worth singing about."

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3: The poet Samuel Taylor Coleridge called Romans the most profound book in existence. Swiss Bible commentator Frederick Goddet called it the cathedral of the Christian faith. The Apostle Paul's letter to the believers in Rome is indeed a great gift to the church. In this book, we have the clearest explanation of the gospel found anywhere in the Bible. This is Erwin Lutzer, and tonight on Songs in the Night, I'm beginning a series titled Our Guilt, His Grace, a Study in Romans. As we begin, we'll see why Paul was able to say, I am not ashamed of the gospel. You stay tuned.

Good evening, everyone. From historic Moody Church in the heart of Chicago comes Songs in the Night with Dr. Erwin Lutzer, soloists Glenn Jurian and Bert Gettinger, the King's Carolers, and organist John Innes. This is Songs in the Night.

0: And now, here is Dr. Lutzer.
1: Thanks, Bill, and good evening to you, my friends. I'm so glad that you have joined us tonight because we're beginning a series of messages on the book of Romans. I hope that you will tune in week by week. You know, the reformer John Knox said, "He who is interested in Christianity must be interested in Romans." In fact, historians tell us that every major revival in the Christian church was in some way brought about through this book. Now, the letter to the Romans sets forth the Apostle Paul's most extensive explanation of the crucial doctrine, a doctrine called justification by faith. In fact, you know, as we look back in church history, we can see the impact of this book in the lives of great men. For example, there was Augustine, the great scholar who lived in North Africa in the 4th century. He came to Christ when reading Romans chapter 13, verses 13 and 14. He said that as he read, the light of God flooded his soul, and he knew he was converted. And then think about John and Charles Wesley. They'd been doing missionary work in Georgia, but returned home defeated and disillusioned. Then one day back in London at Aldersgate, John Wesley was listening to Luther's preface to the book of Romans was being read out loud. While listening, he says, he found his heart, quote, strangely warmed. His doubts ended, and he knew he was converted. Well, tonight, let's open to chapter 1 of this great book and find out why Paul triumphantly declares to his readers and to us today, "I am not ashamed of the gospel." Bert Kettinger comes now to sing for us.

You know, I believe that if this could be said about every single believer in America, that he or she is not ashamed of the gospel, I think that we would experience a major revival. May it be true of us that we are not ashamed of the good news that God gives to us in Jesus Christ. Thanks so much, Bert. Rome was a mighty city in Paul's day. It exercised its political muscle throughout the then-known world. But as all great cities, it was a center of wickedness. There was child neglect, the callousness of the heart. Just imagine a father turning away from a baby and leaving it to die. Immorality and homosexuality filled the city, especially in Caesar's court. Slavery was common. In fact, fully half of the people in the Roman Empire were owned as slaves. So Paul wrote this letter to the church at Rome in about 58 AD and anticipated some of the questions that the believers had for him. We're going to jump right into chapter 1, verses 14 and 17. Many people think that these are the key verses of this letter. Paul begins by talking about the compulsion of the gospel. He says, "I am under obligation both to Greeks and to barbarians, both to the wise and to the foolish. Thus, for my part, I am eager to preach the gospel to you also who are in Rome." When Paul says that he is under obligation, he's not saying that he's trying to pay God back for the gift of eternal life that he'd received. No one can do that. But Paul means that because God had specifically chosen him and saved him, he really does owe it to others. Whether Greeks or barbarians, he owes it to them to share the good news of the gospel. So he says, "I am eager to preach the gospel." In other words, God had so changed his disposition that he had a willingness to share the truth. You know, the gospel is the kind of news that you shout from the housetops. It's like saying, "The war is over," or "It's a baby boy." We have a message that men and women desperately need, and we ought to be looking for opportunities to share the good word. We should be as eager as Paul was. Paul then talks about the power of the gospel in verse 16. "For I am not ashamed of the gospel, for it is the power of God for salvation to everyone who believes, to the Jew first, and also to the Greek." The word power in Greek is dunamis, from which we get our word dynamite. Of course, that doesn't mean that the gospel explodes in the human heart and blows us to bits. It means that God's power is dynamic. It's able to save the most hardened and rebellious heart. It is, after all, the power of God unto salvation. Seneca, whose life coincided with the Apostle Paul, cried out, "Oh, that a hand would come down from heaven and deliver me from my besetting sin." The Apostle Paul would say to him, "Your request has been met. In Jesus Christ, a hand has come down from heaven to deliver people from their sins." Yes, this is a message that works in Rome. It's a message that works today. It's for people who have had multiple marriages. It's for homosexuals, for women who've had abortions, for alcoholics. The gospel is the power of God for everyone who believes.

Thank you so much, ladies. You know, it is true that the gospel is the power of God. We sometimes think that the power of God is seen in physical miracles. It's the gospel that's the power of God. As we open the book of Romans, we've noticed that the Apostle Paul speaks about the compulsion of the gospel and the power of the gospel. Well, now let's consider the content of the gospel. And the key idea for us here is that of righteousness and how to attain it. Let's look at the text. Paul says, "In it," that is in the gospel, "the righteousness of God is revealed from faith to faith, as it is written, the righteous man shall live by faith." That's chapter 1, verse 17. To the believers in Rome who were facing tremendous pressure from political authorities and also from pagan religions, Paul discusses the essential doctrines in this book: righteousness, faith, wrath, justification, grace, and even election. All of these represent various aspects of the gospel. Here he's speaking about the righteousness of God. There are two different kinds of righteousness. There's divine righteousness and human righteousness. Chapter 10, verse 3, Paul, speaking of the Jews, says, "For not knowing about God's righteousness and seeking to establish their own righteousness, they did not subject themselves to the righteousness of God." Yes, there is a kind of righteousness that is ours, but there's another kind of righteousness that belongs to God. If you were to stand on a street corner and ask the average person how he understands righteousness, I think maybe he'd say something like this. A criminal, he perhaps has 20% of the righteousness he needs to get to heaven, so he must trust God for the 80%. A law-abiding taxpayer, whose word can be trusted, maybe he's got 50 or 60% of the righteousness he needs, and so he has to trust the mercy of God for the rest. And a person who lives a very selfless life, devoting himself to the needs of others, he may have a higher percentage of the righteousness needed. So he needs to trust God for just a little bit of righteousness, a little bit of mercy. Paul looked at it very differently. He believed that all men had an equal degree of righteousness. Zero righteousness, so far as God is concerned. In fact, every mouth will be stopped and the whole world will be proved guilty before God. So Paul says we need divine righteousness, and it must be given to us as a gift. The only righteousness God accepts is his own. So unless he gives us his righteousness, there is no way that we can be justified in his sight. If you meet someone who says, "I'm doing the best I can and I'm trusting the mercy of God," you can be quite certain that he is unconverted. At least he doesn't understand the gospel. Those who understand salvation know that only God's righteousness is accepted. Human and divine righteousness can never be mixed. Well, you continue to stay with us, my friend, because in a moment we'll learn how we can receive God's righteousness, the only righteousness he can accept.

I love those words. No merit of my own his anger to suppress. My only hope is found in Jesus' righteousness. I hope that that is where your hope is today. Thank you so much, Glenn. Remember the story of Martin Luther? As a young monk in Erfurt, Germany, he struggled with the question of how a sinner can be justified before God. He sometimes beat his body, he confessed his sins, he did everything that the church required, but he knew that he still had not obtained the righteousness of God. He confessed his sins, yes, but he wasn't sure whether he could even trust his memory. Also, he realized that God might consider some things sin which he, Luther, did not recognize as sin. So he was never sure whether his slate was completely clean. You see, what he needed was one act of God by which his sins would be all forgiven, past, present, and future. And through his study of the book of Romans, he discovered that such a miracle is possible. By faith, a man can receive the righteousness of God. Though we ourselves cannot be made acceptable to God on our own, God accepts us when Christ's righteousness is credited to us. Oh, my friend, that's why we sing today, "My hope is built on nothing less than Jesus' blood and righteousness. I dare not trust the sweetest frame, but wholly lean on Jesus' name. When he shall come with trumpet sound, oh, may I then in him be found, dressed in his righteousness alone, faultless to stand before the throne." That's the message that was needed in Rome. It's still needed today in Rome, Los Angeles, Dallas, Atlanta, and Chicago. The just shall live by faith.

0: Tonight, Dr. Erwin Lutzer brought the first in a 14-part series on Our Guilt, His Grace, a study in the book of Romans. Next week, Dr. Lutzer will turn our attention to the future as we learn how God will judge the world. 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Our address once again, Songs in the Night, Moody Church, 1635 North LaSalle Boulevard, Chicago, Illinois, 60614. Music tonight came to us from the King's Carolers, Faith Wilson, Gail Fletterer, Joanna Hedinga, and Marcia Tweddell. Our soloists were Glenn Jorian and Bert Kettinger, along with John Innes at the keyboards. This is Bill Davis, thanking each one of you for tuning in. And here once again is Dr. Lutzer.
1: Let's pray together. Our Father, we want to thank you so much today for the gift of the gospel. We thank you for the fact that the just shall live by faith. 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Help us, O Lord, to spread this message to as many as who are willing to hear. And may the transforming power of the gospel constantly invigorate us. We pray in Jesus' name. Amen.

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0: 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It's an honour to be able to share with you the wonderful gospel message of the Lord Jesus. 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
2: Do the curveballs of life ever cause you to question God's loving kindness? Israel faced a national crisis during Absalom's rebellion. Psalm 89, perhaps penned by Ethan the Ezrahite, records the covenant God made to King David. With the nation in turmoil, the psalmist questions God's faithfulness to this covenant. Had God failed? Verse 49. God, where is all this love and kindness you promised us? What happened to your covenant with David? Have you forgotten how your own servants are being slaughtered and slandered, insulted and persecuted? The psalmist concludes, verse 52, nevertheless, blessed be our God forever, faithful is our King. The psalmist invoked and trusted in the covenant made in God's holy name. When your circumstances seem at odds with scriptural truth, don't quit. Stand on his faithfulness, praise him, and rely on his covenantal word. Psalm 93:5, nothing could ever change your royal decrees. They will last forever. Holiness adorns your house, O Lord, forever.
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For a long time, I didn't know God could actually speak to you, so my conversations with him were always one-sided. Then while studying at university, I met a friend called Jill. When we met, she always had something fresh from God to share. God said this, she's seen a vision of that. At first, I was curious. Then as it continued, I got annoyed. How come Jill was always hearing from God? Why didn't he speak to me? I read the book of Acts and couldn't relate to it. I became envious of the apostles of Paul, Philip and Peter. Why did they hear the voice of God and I didn't? So I began to seek. I began to ask, God, I want to hear your voice. I want to know what you sound like. Please speak to me. It wasn't long after that I heard his voice clearly and personally, just like Jill. Hearing with God begins at the point of seeking. Do we want to hear him? Do we want to know him? We see him with the eyes of our hearts. We hear him with ears that are inclined to hear. This is Tanya Harris of GodConversations.com.

This is Matt Maher with the story behind Alive and Breathing. You know, there's moments in life, I think, where you hit pause because you feel like you're about to start a new season and you don't know what's next. And sometimes you get frozen. And this song, in some ways, is a prayer that unfroze me. It was a reminder from God that if you still have breath in your lungs and you're still on this side of heaven, then the best way to move forward is to praise God. Praise isn't something that we do to avoid our problems. Praise is the way through our problems. The Hebrew word for praise has seven different definitions, and I think it's because the writer wanted Psalm 150 to not just mean one specific context, but it's the culmination of every kind of praise there is. Praise in the valley, praise on the mountaintop, praise in the great place, and praise in the hard place.

look up to the mountains. Does my strength come from the mountains? No. My strength comes from God, who made heaven and

0: If you're finding that debt is causing havoc in your marriage, you're going to want to listen in. Many couples are finding that they are swimming in debt, and it's putting an unnecessary strain on far too many marriages. We'll talk about ways to deal with the stress of debt in your marriage and strategies to get out of debt. Next on the 4-Minute Focus. Hi, I'm Brett Ryan for a 4-Minute Focus, where we offer practical advice from Focus on the Family Australia. We had a concerned listener write in with this question about debt in marriage. Do you have any recommendations for couples who find themselves owing a lot of money to a lot of different creditors? I'm not quite sure how it happened, but my spouse and I have come to the realization that we're in deep debt and serious financial trouble. As you can imagine, this is putting a severe strain on our marriage. Debt can be a huge stress on any marriage. It creates a situation where each spouse is forced to wrestle with questions of security and priorities. It can also cause husbands and wives to become deeply frustrated with one another. We'd advise you to take some clear and definite steps to get out of debt and stay out of it as quickly as possible. So what can you do? You can start out by sitting down and talking about the problem. Effective interaction and willingness to compromise are crucial to surviving debt. If one of you is a saver, he or she may want to deprive the spender of any new purchases. No questions asked. But that approach will only lead to more tension and difficulty. If you're in debt, you and your mate will have to agree on a plan to pay it off. That can't happen without honest communication. Once you're on the same team, make a list of all your debts, your credit cards, your school loans, your car payments. The list can go on. Note the amount owed on each debt, the interest rate, the minimum payment due, and any payments made above the minimum. Then come up with a plan to pay each one off. There are several approaches to debt elimination that you can take. One strategy is to prioritize and pay off each debt simply on the basis of mathematics. Let's say, for instance, that you have 3 credit cards, each with a different balance. Regardless of the amount owed, take all the money paid above the minimum of the 2 cards with the lowest interest rates and apply it to the card with the highest interest rates, while continuing to pay the minimum on the other 2 cards. By using this approach, you'll minimize the total amount accumulated of interest required to retire the balance on all 3 cards. A second approach, and this is one I would highly recommend, of debt elimination, often referred as the debt snowball method. It's also advocated by many financial and wealth management professionals. As in the previous example, you will need to take inventory of all your debts. Using this plan, however, you'll focus on paying off the smallest balance first, while again continuing to pay the minimum on each, regardless of the interest rates involved. This theory is based on the understanding of human behavior as much as financial principles and suggests that paying the little debts off first will provide you with quick, positive feedback that will motivate you to see the plan through its conclusion. Whatever strategy you decide to use, avoid the temptation to take the easy way out. Consolidation loans aren't recommended if your debts were caused by irresponsible spending habits. Often they can lull you into a false sense of security and entice you to spend even more. Be sure to get help if you need it. A good financial planner or debt counselor can help you work towards your goals. If they are a Christian, your planning sessions will have the added benefit of confirming your commitment to biblical values and a Christian worldview. In the meantime, remember that life has to go on. There's no need to sentence yourselves to a bleak and joyless existence simply because you're trying to get out of debt. Keep on having fun and enjoying each other, but find ways to do it more inexpensively. This program was produced by Focus on the Family Australia. I'm Brett Ryan, inviting you to join us again for the next edition of A 4-Minute Focus.
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0: Do you have a biblical worldview? This is Ken Ham, an author and speaker defending the Bible's authority and reliability. A few years ago, a study found only 10% of Christians and only 4% of young people in America have a biblical worldview. What can we do about this? Well, parents need to be intentional in imparting a biblical worldview to their kids. Many assume the church is doing it, but it's their God-given responsibility. And pastors must recognize the need to equip parents and others in their congregation by teaching the basics of our Christian worldview. And they have to stop ignoring Genesis. Those first chapters are the foundation for our worldview, for the gospel, for all doctrine, for everything.
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Mothers Union is inviting you to come and celebrate our 150-year anniversary. The 150-year birthday of Mothers Union will be held at Holy Trinity Church, Rochester, on Monday the 15th of June at 10:30. We will be thanking God for his provision and celebrating all that Mothers Union has done and continues to do in Bendigo. Our guest speaker is Archdeacon Tracy Woolsley. You may know her from her various ministries across Bendigo. We will finish the celebrations with lunch, so book your place with Jenny on 5448 39 12.

0: It's natural for a man to want to provide for his wife and children, but sometimes the need to get ahead in business and money-making can become a never-ending goal. We want to talk more about the effects that this can have on family life and how to deal with the so-called workaholic husband. Next on A 4-Minute Focus. Hi, I'm Brett Ryan for A 4-Minute Focus, where we offer practical advice from Focus on the Family Australia. One of our listeners asked us this question with regards to her husband's work habits. What can I do about my husband's tendency to put business ahead of family life and everything else? I don't usually care for labels, but I think it would be fair to call him a workaholic. He works constantly and spends very little time with me and our sons. When I approach him about it, he simply says, things will be better soon. Do you have any suggestions? Your concerns are legitimate, but comments that may be perceived as complaining are not an effective way of dealing with them. Before doing anything else, you need to try to get inside your husband's mind. If you can grasp his motivation and understand what makes him tick, you'll be in a much better position to help him see things from your point of view. Then you can work together to find a solution to your problem. God has wired men to provide for their wives and children, and that's a good thing. But because we're imperfect human beings living in a fallen world, that natural God-given desire can sometimes become distorted. One result is that some men are led to define their identity and personal worth in terms of what they do for a living rather than in terms of who they are and how they are related to God, their families, and other people. They become so focused on their role as provider that they end up neglecting the emotional and relational needs of their wives and kids. Far too many dads in our society fit this description. They are workaholics who are disconnected from the needs and feelings of the people they love. Your husband seems to fall into this category. If what you say about him is true, he needs to re-examine his priorities. The Bible tells us clearly how believers are supposed to order their lives. God first, spouse second, children third, and then our work, education, hobbies, etc. At some point, your husband is going to have to wake up to reality and make some serious changes. If he's working 60-plus hours a week or spending a majority of his time out of town on business trips, your kids are going to suffer. Young children desperately need both quality and quantity time with their father. You can play a key role in helping him make the necessary changes to his value system. You can provide him with the love, support, and encouragement he needs in order to feel good about himself, not only as a provider, but as a husband, a father, and a person. But you won't be able to do it by nagging and complaining. None of us responds well to demands. If your husband feels criticized or attacked, he may simply withdraw and spend even more time at work. Here's an approach you might want to try. Plan a dinner out with your husband on a weekend. Get someone to look after the kids and go out to a nice restaurant. Put aside your resentment and frustration and tell him how much you love him and appreciate his diligence, his work ethic, and his dedication to his role as family provider. At the same time, be honest with him and let him know that his job seems to be taking precedence over his family. Tell him you value his input and involvement as a father and ask him if he'd be willing to examine his schedule and make some changes. If your husband does express an openness to your concerns, then you've won an important battle and taken a huge step in the right direction. But we would advise you to be patient and understanding with him. Our website at families.org.au has a host of healthy and helpful resources for you and your family. This program was brought to you by Focus on the Family Australia. I'm Brett Ryan, inviting you to join us again for the next edition of A 4-Minute Focus.
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2: G'day business owners, Peter Fitzgerald with the Handbook for Business. Let's talk about the right way. Years ago, I worked with a bloke who opened a power tools and accessories shop, but fierce competition meant sales were lower than expected and soon he was in financial strife. One day a customer brought in a tool to be repaired, a tool he'd bought elsewhere. The owner's plan was to fix the tools he sold, but he decided to help the guy out anyway. Word soon got around that this was the place to go for tool repairs, and they flooded in. These customers then sought his advice about new tools, and that led to more sales. Today, the business is thriving. Compare this owner with another who invented a food additive with amazing wellness properties. His team urged him to sell in bulk to food manufacturers, but he wouldn't listen, insisting on selling a bottled drink to the retail market. In the end, the business died from distribution problems and a lack of sales. Interestingly, the tool bloke wasn't a Christian, the food bloke was, proving that believers are not immune from wrong thoughts and plans that can cause the death of a business. My counsel for business owners? The contrast between these two owners highlights three things. One, don't cling to the status quo because that's the way it's always been done. Be alert to the opportunities and threats in a rapidly changing marketplace. Two, listen to your customers. It's their money that keeps your doors open. And three, you don't have all the answers, so listen to your team because they're at the coalface interacting with customers. Remember, we're stewards of the Master's business with his handbook, the Bible, to guide our actions. We also have the mind of Christ to be applied in all matters. Otherwise, we too can suffer the consequences of wrong thinking. With that in mind, are you doing everything the right way? Is there a decision you need to make right now? The Bible, our handbook counsel for today, Proverbs 14:12. There is a way that appears to be right, but in the end, it leads to death. Thanks for listening to this handbookforbusiness.com.au podcast.
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4: The song called I Trust Jesus that features my friend Jen Johnson on it. And I love this song and I love the story behind it. It's a little boy named Jack in Ohio who I never got to meet. I was invited to do a fundraising concert for his family's nonprofit. And the name of that nonprofit is called Catching Up with Jack. And when I got there is when the parents told me about their son and where the name of their organization came from. Their son was diagnosed with cancer. And every time they got bad news and more bad news from the doctors, the mom and dad were obviously upset. But Jack just kept saying, "Mom, I trust Jesus. Dad, I trust Jesus." Like that was what this little boy kept saying. And so his strength, his faith, was helping lead his parents along. And they always felt like their faith was having to catch up with their sons and catching up with Jack. Jack went home to be with the Lord, and these parents have gone on to help raise money to help parents who are who have a child battling cancer to make it through and cover their medical expenses. And I was just really touched by that. And then I was really struck by what Jack kept saying in the face of bad news, in the face of a battle. I trust Jesus. I trust Jesus. I trust Jesus. And I knew that needed to become a worship song for the Your Glory record. Like, how many of us are facing something that looks bigger than us and need to sing to ourselves a reminder of who we're going to trust as we walk through the biggest battles in our stories? And so that's what inspired this song, Little Boy Named Jack.

0: Lift your head a little higher. Spread the love like fire. Hope will fall like rain when you speak life with the words you say.
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0: Forgiveness is the greatest power in the universe. Hi, I'm Warwick Marsh from Dads for Kids. Nelson Mandela proved this while breaking rocks in his prison on Robben Island in South Africa. He made a conscious decision that although he had been put in prison unjustly and many times tortured and beaten for no reason, he would forgive his captors for their evil treatment of him. Although Nelson Mandela was in prison, he was a free man. 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Forgiveness always liberates and heals. Bitterness and unforgiveness will destroy you and your relationships. Jesus Christ, the greatest teacher on human relations that ever lived, said, "You heard the expression, love your friends and hate your enemies. But I tell you, love your enemies. Let them bring out the best in you, not the worst. 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For more ideas on being a great dad, go to fatherhood.org.au.
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1: While the origins debate is basically a religious debate, many people have been taught that evolution is science and creation is religion. But even according to the evolutionist's own rules of science, evolution is not good science. Consider the claim of evolution in light of what science knows today. Life has never been seen to develop from non-living materials, yet evolution says it did. Mutation, said the evolutionists, to have created all kinds of living things, have never been seen to produce one creature who was more complex or better able to survive. Then again, the moon has moonquakes, a magnetic field, and internal heat, all indications that it is far younger than evolutionists care to believe. Then again, the Cretaceous limestone was produced from sediment in water and extends in a continuous band from Northern Ireland through Europe and Asia to Australia. This means the entire area was beneath the sea all at the same time, yet evolution refuses to accept Noah's flood as a global and historical event. If language evolved, why are the most ancient languages the most complex? If religion evolved, why do the most ancient forms of religion worship one god, a creator, while later forms of the same religions have many gods, gods who are much more like human beings? I could list many more examples which show that only the Bible's account of history makes sense in the light of what we know today.
2: For stunning imagery, reference

0: articles or to listen to...
1: Kids were made to say our prayers at night, but that was about the extent of it. We never went to church.
2: Yeah.
1: No, I became a believer as a schoolboy. And then at university, it was this very issue of grappling with the great clash of ideas that shape every society and the realization that all the good ideas that had given us the rule of law, democracy, the institutions of a free society, essentially had clearly arisen from a Christian worldview. Mm. I mean, you know, you might not want to, that you'll have listeners who'll say, oh, you know, that's just nonsense. Well, the greatest defender of freedom in the 20th century was not a Christian believer, but he understood Christian civilization, and that was Churchill.
2: Yeah.
1: He understood the concept of Christian civilization, the way in a society in which you actually do treat the people around you as your neighbours and do unto them as you'd have them do unto you. It's unique. You don't find it in other cultures. Certainly didn't find it in Nazism or in communism, and I can't find it in any other belief system or creed either.
2: Mm. I really can't. So that was a key thing for you in terms of convincing you that Christianity is worth following because it actually...
1: Oh, absolutely. Because the alternatives to me... You know, on the surface of it, you can say it's, as C.S. Lewis did, it's so improbable that it has the ring of truth about it. But he emphasised he found it very improbable at first. And I can understand why people see it that way, but the more you look into it, the more you try and understand the conundrum of good and evil, the glory and the scum, as Pascal put it. You know, how do you explain for the nobility of a human being laying down their lives for others, placing themselves in front of a hail of bullets to save a woman and a child in a supermarket in France? That's noble. It's wonderful. It's incredible. It's courageous. We all admire it. With the depravity of a leader who sends 12 million people in his own country to the gas chambers. How do you explain that extraordinary conundrum? Mm. And I think the only place you can find a proper and satisfying explanation, don't fully understand it, but I can't find anything else that goes anywhere near it, is the idea that we were indeed made in the image of the Creator, given free will, chose selfishness. Therein you have an explanation for the nobility and for the selfishness that really lies behind our strife, the trouble we've got ourselves into.
2: That was obviously very persuasive to you.
1: I wasn't happy with it.
2: Right, you didn't want to believe it?
1: No. No, I didn't. No, no. And I remember my father saying, oh, you'll never have any friends again if you're going to adopt those weird views, which has turned out to be anything but true. I found... that in essence we were made for relationship and to be restored in relationship through no merit of my own with my Creator and with those around me has meant that if there's one thing I've never been as a believer, it's lonely.
2: Mm. Now, people are suspicious of Christians in public office. Do you think that your Christian faith has enhanced or detracted from your service of the Australian people?
1: Oh, goodness, I hope it's... I hope. It would be devastating to me if you could point to evidence as to how it was a bad thing, because it gave me a deep commitment to serve, the idea of trying to put self aside, doing my best for others. Now, I'm not saying everybody would have agreed with every policy that I supported or even advocated, but in terms of my motives, I would hope that they were honourable. And I'd also have to say that it's easy to point to people who've done the wrong thing in public life. But we've had countless examples of people in this country who have had clear... Go and look at your currency. The number of people who are commemorated on our dollar bills, on our notes, as great Australians who have made a magnificent contribution, it's staggering how many of them had deep Christian belief.
2: Now, one of the problems, though, with the Christians in public office is that their Christian values are not shared values. So can you really serve people whom you disagree with?
1: Oh, yes. You have to be able to. Good grief. At the heart of the Christian message is the idea that Christ died for his enemies, for the people who put him there, who were sworn to, get rid of him.
2: Yeah. So is it tempting, then, to not serve people who didn't vote for you?
1: Absolutely. Of course it is. We're all human. Sometimes love is something you do.
2: Not something you feel.
1: It's something you do despite your feelings.
2: Mm. So do you think the Christian faith increases polarisation or brings people together in the public?
1: Good question.
2: Space?
1: It's a very good question. Because, of course, it's an uncomfortable message. Blaise Pascal, a great French thinker, said that the men hate religion. And he meant by religion Christianity, because in France at that time, the

0: That's what he was talking about.
1: Yeah.
0: Men hate religion for fear it may be true. Yeah, it's divisive. The Christian message is tough. It says your problem, actually, is that you're worshipping yourself. It flies directly counter to the message that the bank ad has, look after the most important person in the world, you.
1: Mm.
0: But it's a tough message. Give up yourself. You actually find yourself by giving away your own identity, your own passions, and finding them in the family of Christ.
1: Now, the Bible has many different types and styles of leaders. Now, there's a story in the New Testament about one of Israel's leaders, which is King Herod, who ruled over the ancient lands of the ancient Near East. And there's a story recounted in the New Testament book of Mark, which is one of the four biographies of Jesus' life that we have, where we learn a bit about the leadership style of King Herod. Now, in chapter 6, there's a difficult leadership challenge that he faces, where we learn that John the Baptist has criticized his decision, King Herod's decision, to marry Herodias, his brother's wife, and so Herod's put John the Baptist in prison. Now, John, it would seem in the ancient world that there wasn't quite the same freedom to criticize leaders that we enjoy today in Australia. Would that be fair?
0: Well, I think that's right.
1: Yes.
0: And that's been common to most cultures down through the age. We need to realize how different we are historically. We're very different.
1: Mm.
0: This is not the norm.
1: Yeah.
0: What we take for granted in Australia is not the norm. That's why we should be prepared to fight for it. But of course you do get, there are two models of leadership. One model says, you will serve me. The other says, I will serve you.
1: Mm. Mm.
0: Herod was, who was he trying to please? The crowd.
1: We'll find that out as we go, because then on his birthday, Herod gave a banquet for all of his high officials and military commanders, and all the leading men of the country came. And the daughter of Herodias came and danced and pleased Herod and his dinner guests. So the king then said to the girl, ask me for anything you want and I'll give it to you. And he promised her with an oath, whatever you ask, I will give you up to half my kingdom. Now, John, you've been in politics of making promises. Was that a wise promise to offer?
0: No. I'm sure Herod was highly intelligent, but he was plainly also very stupid and yeah. very unwise and lacking in foresight and wanting to ingratiate himself with all the wrong people.
1: Mm. Now, the mother of the girl who danced Herodias held a grudge against John the Baptist, and when his daughter went to ask of what she should ask for, she said this. She answered, the head of John the Baptist, she answered. At once the girl hurried to the king with the request, I want you to give me right now the head of John the Baptist on a platter. Now, I do realise that Australian people and politics are divided, but it's possibly not quite this bad, is it, that you ask for your enemy's head on a platter? Or maybe death threats are more common in politics, perhaps? I'm not sure.
0: We've had years and years, centuries of slowly evolving Christian understanding of the value of life and the need for fairness and proper trials and those sorts of things, and it's deeply imbued in our culture. That's inappropriate. But again, we need to note, it's not common to all cultures. We're very fortunate. We don't want to jettison that too lightly, because plainly what you saw there was great evils, murder.
1: Yes, well, there was. That's what he was suggesting. That was the prize, I suppose.
0: That's
1: it was
0: right.
1: Just to have the head of a political prisoner.
0: A very foolish leader, and you had gross immorality on the part of the mother, and I suppose, less than thought through
1: offer.
0: Obedience, if you like. By the daughter.
1: Mm.
0: So it reflects very poorly on everyone.
1: Mm. Then this request caused Herod some distress. And it says...
0: Well, it should have. It's too late.
1: And he says, but because of his oaths and his dinner guests, he didn't want to refuse her. So is that a challenge, then, leading in a polarised world?
0: Absolutely.
1: There's competing interests that a good leader needs to satisfy?
0: Absolutely.
1: So what do you think a good leader would have done in this circumstance?
0: Never have made the offer in the first place. It was an absurd thing to do.
1: Yeah.
0: Because the question is, who was he seeking to please?
1: Mm. It was obviously he wanted to please his dinner guests and those around him.
0: Well, if you believe in a higher authority, if you believe you'll have to give account one day, you'll have a weather eye first and foremost on what that account might look like. Because the crowd is always fickle.
1: Mm-hmm.
0: The crowd is always fickle. We're fickle. I'm fickle. You're fickle. I'm sorry, but you are.
1: I'm fickle and shallow at times.
0: But when we are together, the mob can get it right.
1: Yep.
0: They can get it horribly, horribly wrong. And a leader worth his salt will always recognise the need to be driven by an inner conscience. Because here's the rub. What we forget in a democracy is that the people we elect are a mirror of ourselves. They reflect us. And when we see them behaving selfishly, we despise the value system of self-service. We want them to serve us. We know there's a better way. But it should lead us to ask, who are we serving?
1: Well, this particular story then ends badly for John the Baptist, because Herod immediately sent an executioner with orders to bring John's head. The man went, beheaded John in the prison, and brought back his head on a platter, and he presented it to the girl, and she gave it to his mother. So this was a failure of leadership then, perhaps?
0: Complete.
1: Yes, yeah.
0: All round.
1: Because he was serving, well, himself effectively.
0: He was seeking to ingratiate himself with the wrong people. I think that much is evident. But I think more than that, I think what is lacking there is a proper understanding of the worth and dignity of all individuals. And in our Christian culture, that evolved into the insistence that people who were accused of serious crimes were entitled to a proper and fair trial. Now, he's not the only politician that, you know, so he gives way under pressure. Pontius Pilate does later too.
1: Yes, he does.
0: He's courageous until the crowd starts to become restless.
1: And that comes back to the crowd question that you've raised
0: before. And he knows that he's doing wrong.
1: Well, this model of leadership is then contrasted with Jesus in the very next story presented in Mark. So do you think that Jesus was a good leader?
0: Well, he's the model for good leadership, surely. Laid down his life for others, including his enemies, not just his friends. And that has become the model of service leadership that defined our culture for so long. Often people failed, no doubt about that. But we revere some of the leaders in our own history precisely because they led for others, not for themselves.
1: Now, Jesus' leadership ability was challenged in the very next story recorded in the Gospel of Mark, where Jesus was seeking some rest. It says in Mark 6:31, "Then because so many people were coming and going that they did not even have a chance to eat, he said to them, 'Come with me by yourselves to a quiet place and get some rest.'" Now, I suppose you can appreciate Jesus' desire to withdraw from public scrutiny and just get some rest. That's something you can clearly relate to.
0: It's critical. You can't function without it.
1: Yeah, but anyway, has he got...
0: It's, by the way, I think in the age of social media and the 30-second news grab, one of the reasons our politics is becoming a bit dysfunctional, some would say very dysfunctional, is precisely because there is no relief. There's no headspace, there's no reflection time, there's no room for calm, reasoned debate and thinking time for our leaders. I think it's a very serious problem.
1: Well, as he goes away, people do recognise him, anticipate where he's going and run ahead. So that when Jesus arrives at his place of rest, so to speak, he sees a large crowd. And so do you think that Jesus' heart sank when he arrived at this so-called quiet place to get some rest and instead there's a huge crowd waiting?
0: Well, I know mine would have. I can't speak for Jesus.
1: Well, his reaction's recorded in verse 34. It says, "When Jesus landed and saw a large crowd, he had compassion on them, because they were like sheep without a shepherd, and he began teaching them many things." Does Jesus' response here surprise you?
0: Yes, but it delights me because it tells a story of an endless willingness to give and of a deep, compassionate concern for my well-being. So if you're a general ordering men to put their lives at risk when all rational thought would tell them, "No, I don't want to do this, I might get killed," you need to believe that the person asking you doing it is worthy of great respect. And you're not likely to respect them if you don't think they care about you.
1: So do you think this is what makes Jesus able to lead well?
0: Yeah, well, if compassion is love, if it's born of evidence of such love that God-man will lay down his life for people who actually have spat on him and despised him in order that they can be reconciled... That's a mind-boggling concept, absolutely mind-boggling. And by the way, the fact that the Bible paints this picture that Christ had to pay such an astonishing price for us to be reconciled should also cause us to stop and ponder, have I been so bad that he had to pay that terrible price? In other words, it wasn't a cheap thing.
1: How do you respond to that question?
0: I think the more I understand the idea of the grace extended to me by Christ, the more I'm aware of my own failings. The more I'm aware of my own failings, the more I am aware of God's love.
1: And that's an important thing for you?
0: Yeah, it is. Yeah. Often, when I really pause and reflect, I don't like what I see at all. I fall horribly short of the person I would like to be and that I know that I should be, but I need an adopted nobility in a way.
1: Mm. So do you think it's insulting here that to call the people here sheep? Or is there a desire, do you think, from among the people to long for good leadership?
0: It's a good question because I've worked with sheep and they're pretty dumb.
1: This is on the farm, not in cabinet.
0: Sheep are very, very useful animals and remarkable in their own way, but when they are confused and without a leader, they are frustrating and unimpressive and very irritating. So I'm always intrigued by that reference, frankly, to us as sheep.
1: So you think there's a big contrast here between the leadership style and character of Jesus versus that of Herod?
0: Well, I guess black against white. Mm. I mean, ask yourself this question. Who would you respond to? Who would you like to sit down and have dinner with? Mm. Who would you like to entrust your life to?
1: Mm. So, John, how do you lead in a polarised world?
0: Well, if it becomes too polarised, you can't lead democratically. I think that's a chilling reality. And I think you'd have to say that there is a very big question mark indeed as to whether a democracy can survive the sort of tribalisation that is emerging in the Western world today, think Brexit, and the damage being done to the institutions of democracy in Britain today, think Trump's polarised America. I think Trump, by the way, is the product of the polarisation.
1: Mm-hmm.
0: Not the cause of it, though he might be taking it forward. But then his political opponents are making the problem worse with their hatred. We must grasp the moment and argue the case vigorously and courageously for better. At the very least, let us remember Menzies' words. We ought to look on our fellow Australians with respect and with a recognition, even if we can't bring ourselves to say they bear the stamp of the divine, that no other civilizational model has worked as well as this one. Mm. Menzies saw that very clearly. Churchill saw it very clearly. They were great defenders of freedom in a troubled century. If we're not prepared to go back to the scriptures, we might at least listen to wise leaders who have served us well.
1: Mm. And Jesus perhaps gives us a vision of leadership in a polarized world?
0: Well, I believe so totally. I believe he is the ultimate model of leadership for the simple reason that, frankly, in the end, he's the boss. We're told every knee will bow before him. So, I mean...
1: And he cares.
0: He does care. He makes it plain that in the end, if we don't acknowledge him, then he won't own us either.
1: Mm. Let me leave you with some of the Bible's answer to the big question, how do we lead in a polarised world, from Mark 6:34. When Jesus landed and saw a large crowd, he had compassion on them because they were like sheep without a shepherd, and so he began teaching them many things. I look forward to you joining us next time for Bigger Questions. Thanks very much to our guest today.
0: One last thing to remember about that, though. He knew each sheep by its name. He calls us out by name. So we're not just a mob of sheep. We're all individuals.
1: Mm. Thanks very much to our guest today, John Henderson. Thank you.
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0: How much do you care about what others think? Find yourself dropping a clanger and sliding gracefully out of the room? Under the door? What about when you think of it later? Still terrorised by it? Extreme embarrassment? And what about tears? Would you allow yourself to cry in front of others? You're in good company if you do. While he was here, Jesus lost a good friend, and one of the shortest statements recorded in any book simply says, Jesus wept. Not a sensitive New Age guy in sight, and Jesus wept. So is belief just for the wimps, those who need a crutch when it gets tough? Sadness and loss happen for all of us, and at times, no amount of consolation seems to help. It's clear that Jesus knew separation, sorrow, and grief on a very intimate level. Jesus cares about broken hearts, and so do those who follow him.
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we started talking about that Micah 6:8 verse, Chrisama and Jason Ingram and myself. And Chris had just brought up, like, gosh, I've heard this verse all my life. And I think it'd be, if we could find a way to put that in a song and just, like, not, like, reference it, but, like, as is, sing it. I was just like, there's no way, like, those words will fit in any... I mean, you can make them fit in a song, but surely not in a way that you'd want to listen back or even sing them. And then Jason sits down at piano and he starts playing that chord progression and starts singing, act justly, love mercy, walk humbly. And then all of a sudden it opened up this road that no one could have seen. A song came from it, but even more than the song was the ability to really quickly talk about the things that Jesus said were the most important. In Micah, that verse, Micah 6:8, the question was like, what pleases God? Like, is it mountains of tithe money? Is it books and books of worship songs? Like, what does he actually like care about? In the verses, he's shown you, it says, oh mortal, which I think is hilarious. He's shown you, oh mortal, in your short time here, what he desires, and it's to act justly, love mercy, and walk humbly with him. Be connected with him. Like, we were born for this. Like, this song is a reminder of the things that we were born for.

Our June appeal is a call to partner as we join in Jesus' mission to bring life. Together, we can speak life. Visit life1051.org.au.

0: You, our listeners, say, I love it when the artists talk about their song. So I thought I'd take that a bit further. I'm Alida Robinson, and each Wednesday morning, I'll be musically speaking about our artists, their lives, their music, new release albums, interviews with the artists, and much more. I'd love to have your company when I'm musically speaking after the 11 o'clock news each Wednesday, here on 105.1 Life FM, Bendigo's Positive Choice.
1: In the late 18th century, William Wilberforce was converted. Almost single-handedly, he broke the shackles of slavery.
2: People there were just totally different.
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4: The Roman legion destroyed Jerusalem in the year 70 A.D. The Jewish people have a nation of their own.
5: And he said, well, no, Randy, we're not all just faking it. There's a living hope, and his name is Jesus. And I believe that that's really why you're here.
6: Christ died for us. History
7: Makers. Hi, and welcome to History Makers. I'm Matt Prater. Today we're speaking with Doug Holt. He's a financial controller for a construction company. He's worked in the Navy. He's got an incredible conversion experience, and he's going to share a bit of his story with us today. Welcome, Doug. How are you, mate?
8: Very good. How are you doing, Matt?
7: Very good. Now, I love the accent. Tell us where you're from.
8: I'm originally from El Paso, Texas. That's kind of West Texas in the desert region bordering Mexico and New Mexico.
7: And tell us, what was your upbringing like as a young fella?
8: I was born in El Paso, Texas, but moved quite a bit around the Southwest as my grandfather on my mother's side was a cattle rancher. So he imported cattle from Mexico and fed them on various ranches in Wyoming and New Mexico and Texas, South Dakota. And then my father's side of the family was a farming family there in El Paso, raising hay and chilies and whatnot. But El Paso, Texas is very well known, though, as a kind of a wild town. It's right there on the border. So the main industry there was drug smuggling.
7: Okay, wow.
8: And so that was the route my father took. So he was a drug smuggler there and used to fly drugs over the border into the U.S. from Mexico. So I guess growing up there was mostly without my father. He was an alcoholic and smuggled drugs and was in and out of prison for most of my youth, really. I didn't actually get to know him until about 19. So just growing up there, I moved out of home when I was 15 and kind of went out on my own and did various jobs and working until I joined the Navy at 24. Was in the Navy for 11 years as an air intercept controller. Then got out once my family started to grow. I married a local girl from Brisbane, and I drug her around the world for a little while, Hawaii and Spain and California during my naval career. But then when we finally settled here in Brisbane, when we started to have children.
7: And tell us about your Christian testimony. You've only just come to the Lord in the last year and a bit, hey?
8: Yeah, it was last year. So I was 42 years in the dark, you could say. My family was never had religion, I should say, or faith. My mother was a Jehovah's Witness for a little while when I was younger, but that's all I really remember. But yeah, never knew the gospel, never read the Bible. So last year in January, my wife and I, we were doing a vegan challenge. We're going to do 30 days vegan. And unbeknownst to me, I was somewhat doing a Daniel fast. And so I was at that time, I was also had a friend online I was talking to who did a little bit of, well, he's very experienced in fasting, and he challenged me to do a water fast for 72 hours. So it was the 25th of January last year I started the water fast, and about after 24 hours, I just felt compelled to start reading the Bible. I had a Bible at home. It was actually one that my father had sent me back in 1987. When he had a conversion experience while he was in prison, he had sent me that Bible. I actually had never read it, but I miraculously kept it for some reason. even though traveling around the world, I held on to it. And so I started reading the Bible that day, did a couple of hours of reading. It was a student Bible, so I just started doing the reading plan there. And then the following day, I was reading the Bible in the afternoon, and I just had a feeling of great peace and love coming over my heart, something I'd never experienced before. So I just felt a peace that, and a love that I've never felt before within me. And I just, you know, had a voice within me and just said, I am the truth. And I knew at that time that Jesus Christ was the truth, and very profound experience in that, you know, we search for a lifetime searching for truth, and it was just so comforting to find truth, to know that I have a spiritual father, my heavenly father, and that I'm so loved by him. And I didn't really know what happened at that time. You know, I was so new and not being brought up with any faith. No one in my family is of faith here in Australia. My mother and father are now, but they're back in Texas. And I told them, but I really didn't tell anybody here for a couple of months. But then, you know, continued to read the Bible and then found a church to start attending. And it's been a beautiful but wild ride since then.

0: You're listening to History Makers, and today we're speaking with Doug Holt. What was it like walking into church for the first time after being unchurched?
1: I was lucky. It was actually a friend of my wife's invited me to her church, and it was good to know somebody and go with somebody. It was a great experience. Encounter Church at Tlanga, and Doc Mitchell's a pastor there, and it was a huge learning experience on what to expect. When I was younger, I had gone to a few friends' Catholic services and stuff like that, but I'd never been to a Protestant service, I guess.
0: And tell me about what you've been doing since. I know you're involved with the John Maxwell Group, and John Maxwell is a well-known motivational speaker, author, leader, but also a former pastor, a very strong Christian. How has that impacted you in your faith?
1: I actually started learning about John Maxwell and his leadership courses before I came to faith, and it's just kind of solidified that, and it's great. It's given me, it's a passion of mine, and it's given me an avenue and possibly a gift, a God-given gift and a passion to share that leadership training that he provides to empower people of faith and people not of faith. So I run some mastermind groups and just share with my church and friends and family because all the principles are biblically based. Just it fits so nicely. Yeah.
0: And you're also very passionate about healing. And I noticed that whenever we catch up, I smell this overwhelming smell. Is it frankincense? Was that something you showed me the other day, one of the oils that you use?
1: Yeah, frankincense. When I was reborn, God gave me my purpose was to preach in Mark 6, 12 through 13. They went out and preached repentance. They cast out many demons and anointed many sick people with oil and healed them. And when he gave me that purpose, I realized that he had been preparing me for a couple of years before having my reborn experience in that I had repented from, I guess, of the worldly ways of healing to God's ways of healing, in that I had been suffering from a severe back injury since 2001 and was told basically you couldn't really heal it, take painkillers and physio and whatnot. And I suffered from it for about 10 years, and I was probably taking 4 or 6 Nurofen Pluses a day and drinking alcohol every night and put on a whole bunch of weight. And about 2 years prior to that, I had started using essential oils and frankincense because it regenerates disc tissue, and I had repented from the worldly ways and gone to God's natural medicines. And after about 18 months, I healed my back. That was my repentance journey and understanding, and which God's good. He healed me from that. And so I love God's ways in natural healing through prayer and repentance and using his natural medicines. And so I have a passion for that too, definitely.
0: And tell us about giving up the alcohol. Was that difficult, or was that an overnight thing?
1: It was an overnight thing. I didn't even really realize it happened. So on the 25th of January last year, when I had came to Christ, he instantaneously healed me. I'd been addicted to alcohol for about 30 years. And so after I had finished the 30-day vegan challenge, and my wife and I were going to celebrate with some pizza and beer, and if there's, we went and got a six-pack of beer and a pizza, and if there was beer in the house, I usually drink it. It wasn't going to be any left, but it was surprising. My wife pointed out the following day that I'd only had one beer. And I didn't really think anything of it, but then a few days later, I thought about it, and before then, I drank to get drunk, and I always felt like I needed that. But afterwards, it was different. It was just I just didn't need it anymore. Christ cured me of my addiction to alcohol instantaneously.

0: You're listening to History Makers, and today we're speaking with Doug Holt. What a powerful story, and I just think it's a great testimony of transformation that you've come to Christ, and you've really now got a heart to serve as well. You and I help at a local soup kitchen, picking people up from the homeless shelters and bringing them for lunch every week, and I've seen you turn up faithfully week after week, and it's really refreshing to see someone who's just a new Christian. You've got such a zeal to get people the good news, to share with them the good news. Tell us how that's impacted your life.
1: I'm such on a learning curve in that, you know, before I was such a selfish person, I should say, and I really didn't know what love was. I guess I knew worldly love, but godly love and loving God with all your heart and loving others as you love yourself. And although I guess I probably would have said I was a pretty good person, I didn't really love people like I'm learning to love them now. I love serving at the soup kitchen and learning how to love other people and glorify God and benefit my fellow man is really come to be important for me. Before I was probably selfish and loved people and loved my family and friends, but not, you know, I was probably very, I wouldn't go and talk to someone in need or help them out. I was probably, you know, what's in it for me? And now that's totally changed where I'm not looking for what's in it for me. I just want to share God's love with others.
0: Good on you, Doug. I reckon you're a history maker. Thanks for joining us.
1: All right. Thanks, man.
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0: Mothers Union is inviting you to come and celebrate our 150-year anniversary. The 150-year birthday of Mothers Union will be held at Holy Trinity Church, Rochester, on Monday the 15th of June at 10:30. We will be thanking God for his provision and celebrating all that Mothers Union has done and continues to do in Bendigo. Our guest speaker is Archdeacon Tracy Woolsley. You may know her from her various ministries across Bendigo. We will finish the celebrations with lunch, so book your place with Jenny on 5448 3912.
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0: Life isn't always easy, and Bible teacher Lisa Harper has journeyed through many highs and lows as a single mom to her adopted daughter. But through it all, she's learned there's someone you can always rely on.
1: The sweetest thing about God's will is, you know, it's one step at a time. Just lean into His affection. His grace will sustain you, and His providence never takes us to a place where His grace doesn't sustain us.
0: That, says Billy Graham, is why it's so important to trust Jesus Christ.
2: Life may be tough at times, but our reward is Christ is with us. These promises are only for those who have come in repentance of sin and received Him as Savior. Do you have Him? Is He your very own Savior? He can be today.
0: You can make Jesus Christ your very own Savior today by going to findpeacewithgod.net. 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

Hey, this is Natalie Grant, and this is the story behind my song, Who Else? I was walking through something difficult. I had just come through cancer. I had lived the faithfulness of God. Yet sometimes when you're right back in the thick of something difficult, you don't feel the faithfulness of God in that moment. And you have to remind yourself, that's right. Remember when he showed up before? There is nobody like our God. We can have confidence because he's proven himself faithful.

Hey, this is Ben Windle with another Life Minute. We all face moments in life that we cannot understand. Perhaps right now you are in one of those moments, or you know somebody that is, and you are searching for answers, looking for a way to articulate some kind of encouragement. It is the most asked question in the world. Why? Why is there so much evil? Why do innocent children die from cancer and abuse and starvation? Why is the world racked by natural disasters, war, disease? 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
1: And so they bring me into the game, and the guy hits the ball back to the pitcher. I'm running towards second base. Second baseman gets the ball and just threw it straight through me. And it hit me right in the face from about a metre away.
2: Double play coming up. There's the first one. And he threw it into the runner and hit Ramsden right in the face. He is hurt.
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4: A young John Ramsden had dreams of becoming a professional baseball player, but those dreams were shattered after a tragic incident during a game. However, that is only one of the many ups and downs in the life of John Ramsden, who is our guest today. Also joining us is my friend Peter Menhennett. Welcome to the program.
5: Thanks, Eric. Good to see you again.
4: Great to have you back on the program. Now, Peter, are you a baseball fan?
5: I'm not a fan, but I enjoy watching a game now and then, and I've got some friends who play it regularly.
4: Oh, is that right?
5: Yeah.
4: It's not quite as popular here in Australia as in North America, where I
5: grew up. No, not at all. But we've got baseball diamonds not far from here. Yeah.
4: And one person who absolutely loved baseball is our guest, as we mentioned, John Ramsden. Welcome to the program.
1: Hey, how you going, Eric? Thanks for having me on. By the way, thanks for the intro saying young John Ramsden, feeling really good about that. Right?
4: Well, actually, I was referring to your life earlier, but if you want to be referred to as young John Ramsden, we can keep calling you
1: that. Sure, let's go with that.
4: No worries. Now, before we go any further, this is something, Peter, you don't even know this about me. When I was growing up, I had ambitions, secret ambitions, to be a professional baseball player, just like you, John.
1: I had secret ambitions to be an astronaut, but that didn't work out, so we had to move towards baseball.
4: Well, I never had that. But now, in North America, having ambitions to be a professional baseball player, that's not uncommon.
1: Mm.
4: But here in Australia, that's a bit more uncommon. How did you even get into baseball?
1: No, I didn't even really know about it. I think as a little kid, I was a good little cricketer. And a guy called Rick Dixon saw me throw a cricket ball in from the boundary line to the stumps and actually told my father this kid should be playing baseball, not cricket. So I did that and finished up playing in the Heathmont team that had only just started. In fact, with my father and Rick that very year, he was just looking for players at that time. So got into it by throwing a cricket ball over the stumps at a cricket game as a under 14.
4: And your dad was into baseball?
1: Yeah, Dad was part of the start of the Heathmont Baseball Club along with Rick, because there was no team in Heathmont, and they brought it up to Heathmont, and away we went. And think they went around the town of Heathmont just putting hats on kids' head with H's on them, said, "See you on Saturday morning," and that's how it started. Yeah.
4: Now, your life is a series of ups and downs, as we mentioned in the introduction, so that would have been an up, getting into baseball?
1: Absolutely. Absolutely for me. Having known nothing about it, but just loving bat and ball sports, that was a really good thing. And just to be picked out by somebody who knew what they were doing, because Rick played baseball for Australia, and he knew an arm when he saw it, so it was, you know, it was a fun thing to get started.
4: And a special experience you had with your father playing baseball. Tell us about that.
1: Yeah, I guess, you know, from an early age, my father was dying. I didn't really get it until I was about 10 years old, I suppose. He had Hodgkin's disease. But Dad loved baseball, and he would come to every game. He just loved it and helped Rick with the games and recruited kids and that sort of stuff. But as an 11-year-old, when Dad was very, very sick at that stage, we played, and this is 1969, that's how young I am, in 1969, we were playing at Fawcett Park in a grand final, and at the very end of the game, the last pitch I threw struck the guy out. We won the game, and there's this beautiful photo that the Sun newspaper took, and it's got my father running towards me with his arms outstretched, and that's a photo that's indelibly imprinted in my mind now, too, of my father, who just loved me so much and loved that game.
4: Mm. Wow, a special experience.
5: Mm.
4: And you grew up in a Christian family?
1: Yeah, look, Dad was a Christian, and Mum came along to church in Heathmont as well. And, you know, as a little kid sitting on those little squares hearing the stories about Jesus and that too. But as a 15-year-old, that's when it really came to me that what I've been hearing was truth. And I remember distinctly sitting on this railing outside the church and giving my life to Christ, realising that there's nothing I could do with my own sin and that Christ had died on the cross in place where I should have been there myself. And I gave my life to him. And at that point, my life was changed. I didn't tell anybody at that stage. So as a young 15-year-old kid, I don't think I was taught very well early and sort of floundered my way through. But I knew that God at that point was living in me and that I belonged to him.
5: That was one of your significant uptimes.
1: Absolutely. It was an uptime. A confusing time in many respects too, because as I said, I didn't have really any mentors at that stage and hadn't told people. And that by that stage, Dad had died too. So I didn't really have anybody to talk about that or didn't bring it up myself. Mm-hmm. Yeah.
4: So, growing up without a father, any challenges there?
1: Yep.
4: Tell us about it. There's a story here.
1: One specific one, yeah, there is. One specific one. I remember as a, I think probably I would have been 17, and I realised that I had to start to shave. And I didn't want to, I was embarrassed to tell Mum that, of course, and being a kid. So I went into and found one of Dad's old shavers that had been sitting there, obviously, for about probably 7 years. And I tried to shave myself, and it was rusty, and it just cut me into ribbons.
4: Oh,
1: and I still see Mum going, oh, okay, so it's time to get you a shaver. And I said, yeah, it is, Mum. It was a bit embarrassing, but, yeah, that was just one of those things. But I guess also just not having a dad, the other kids had dads to talk to, that sort of stuff. I think I missed out probably a few gaps along the way. Too, just in growing up as a as a young boy and then into a man.
4: And how important was baseball in your life at this point?
1: So important that my father used to check every Friday night, because I used to get into bed with my baseball uniform on and my baseball glove on, and he would come out and check. So I learned that what you do is you wait till Dad comes out and checks, and when he's gone, that's when you put your baseball uniform on. It was everything to me. I ate, slept baseball. It was just really my whole life. And was to become, as I didn't realize at that early stage, it was really going to become an idol for me too, I think.
4: So in the ideal world, what would have happened? You would have played Major League Baseball? Or
1: I would have loved to have, yeah. Baseball was still quite young in those days, because we're talking the 60s, 70s, and in the early 80s as well. Still very, very young. There were a couple of people that had made it in the States, but certainly if I'd had an opportunity, I would have loved to have gone across and played professional baseball, yeah.
5: But life has these twists and turns in it. So what became of you, the budding baseball player, after you were knocked out tragically in that game?
1: Yeah, we had, we're going back to 1981 now, the Claxton Shield Series in Norwood Oval in South Australia. And I'd pitched the day before against Queensland. We won that game, and so I was sitting on the bench, but called into the game in the last innings to run.
4: But now let's just back up to set the stage here.
1: Yeah.
4: By this point, you're one of the elite players in the whole country.
1: Playing baseball for Australia at that time. Yeah, yeah, that's correct. And so this particular game, we needed to score a run to win that game to go into the final against Western Australia. And this is a TV game, and my to-be wife was at home watching on the TV, and all my to-be nieces and nephews.
4: All proud of you. Hey, there.
1: Oh, yeah.
4: We know
1: there
4: that
1: is,
4: guy.
1: There he is. Yeah, yeah, there he is. And so they bring me into the game, and the incident, the guy hits the ball back to the pitcher. I'm running towards second base. Second baseman gets the ball and just threw it straight through me. And when it hit me, it was like an explosion.
4: Right in your face.
1: Yeah, it hit me right in the face from about a metre away.
2: Double play coming up. There's the first one. And he threw it into the runner and hit Ramsden right in the face. He is hurt.
1: And I remember it's sort of like those old cowboy movies where they get shot and they in slow motion they fall to the ground and the dust rises up. Well, I remember that very, very much so, and lying still and knowing that I was done and thinking of two things while I was lying there. I could hear all the confusion going on. I think there was a fight breaking up because a guy had thrown it at me on purpose. It became a big incident in the whole series.
4: On purpose?
1: On purpose, yeah. It was in the. It was on the front page of the local Adelaide paper, which makes me think nothing much happened in the news that day.
4: But he's trying to win the game. How does that help?
1: Well, I think out of anger, because I was running on the line, he couldn't throw it back to first base to get the double play. But remember, as I was lying on the ground, two things came to mind. The first thing was the pain that my father had gone through. It's funny how you think of these things as you're lying still with all the confusion around you. But I remember the pain that Dad had gone through in the cancer situation for a long period of time. But secondly, having given my life to Christ back in, as a 15-year-old, but really losing the plot as a 17, 18, and 19-year-old, really, you know, baseball becoming everything to me and losing, not losing my faith, but really pushing it into the background. And I thought of Jesus very much so on the cross. And as I lay there with all this confusion, I was just remembering the pain that Christ went through on the cross for me. And my life, as a result of that baseball smashing into my face and finishing up in the hospital, I gave my life back to Christ while in that hospital. And that was, you know, if I could take my life over again and either play professional baseball or have that ball hit me in the face, I would surprisingly choose that ball hitting me in the face because of the turn my life took. So,
5: Nothing better than turning to Christ.
1: Mm. Yeah, well, that whole realization that there is nowhere else to run anyway. So,
4: Now, did that end your career in baseball?
1: Yeah, pretty much. I tried to come back because of the blowout fracture in my eye and the size of my pupil. Light became a major issue. Plus, the first game that I played, the catcher threw the ball back to me, bounced and broke my nose, and so I just thought, I'm done.
4: Oh, wow.
1: Yeah, plus I had double vision as well, and every time I was pitching a ball and they were hitting the ball, I was seeing two of them. I thought, I'm going to get killed here, so I actually had to stop. Yeah. So.
4: Oh, okay. So, the end of the dream.
1: That was it, yeah. That was the end of what, to my mind, at that point, until that point of giving my life back to Christ in the hospital, that was really the end of the thing that I wanted to do most in my whole life to that point, yeah.
5: But God knew you were pretty dedicated at whatever you were doing, so what did he bring up next for you?
1: I think rather than dedicated, I think he was merciful. it's just amazing, looking back with my retrospective scope as to the things that God has done over time, this was certainly one of them. Not that God threw the baseball, but he allowed that to happen to really change my life.
4: Okay, we're going to stop it right there. We're going to take a break and find out more of John Ramsden's story. As we just heard, he wanted to be a professional Major League Baseball player. That was not to be. His life takes another direction, a fantastic direction. We'll find out what that is when we return right here on Real Faith.
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4: Welcome back. Today we're speaking with John Ramsden, finding out the ups and downs of his life. Before the break, we found out how he had a dream to become a professional Major League Baseball player, but unfortunately those dreams were shattered when he was struck in the face by a baseball.
5: So, John, what happened after you finished with baseball?
1: Well, I discovered that not only is there life after death, but there's also life after baseball as well. And it's interesting because I'd given my life back to Christ, as I mentioned, in the hospital there too, and that was the best thing that could have happened to me at that point. But God actually led me into quite a strange sort of thing. I knew a little bit of music. I couldn't read music, but I had a bunch of friends who also couldn't read music, but that didn't stop us. And we started playing some music at the front of a church and making little tapes and sending them out to friends of ours who were teaching, you know, up the country or somewhere. And from there, we formed a band, and the band started to turn into a band that was a little bit different than others in that we did some really quite unusual things. We took Bible stories, we made comedy sketches out of them. We used film back in the days where you actually used film, not video. Hmm. So we had trampolines.
4: So these are, what, early 80s, mid-70s?
1: This is late 70s, early 80s, and then into the 90s. We finished in 94. But God did a really wonderful, wonderful thing. He gathered five very average, talented musicians, put them together, and just gave us some really unusual ideas, and it was a lot of fun.
5: What was the name of the band? Because that might trigger memories for some of our listeners.
1: Yeah, for those of you who are over like 70, 80 years old, the band was called Joint Heirs, and we played a lot around Melbourne. We were playing every weekend, sometimes Fridays, Saturdays and Sundays. But just sharing the gospel with people, but also telling stories in a way that people who had never even heard the gospel or had even read the Bible before felt comfortable coming to our concerts. In fact, one guy said to me, "We love coming to your concerts. We don't know where to look because we did some rather odd things."
8: Mm. Well, tell us about that unusual song about somebody surfing on the Sea of Galilee.
1: Okay, right, yeah. So exactly, that's a great example, actually. We wrote a song called "I Just Got Saved," which sounds very, very spiritual, and it is, except that it's actually written from the point of view of a guy who was out in the middle of Lake Galilee surfing the day that Jesus calmed the storm. And so the song actually starts, "The time was 32 AD, I was out surfing Lake Galilee, all the local boys were there, wetsuits made out of camel's hair, shooting the curl and hanging five, out there trying to stay alive." Then it goes in, "Ha, ha, ha, ha, staying alive, staying," and so it goes on and tells the whole story of the guy, the calming of the water and the guy being saved from death, and then going onto the shore, hearing Jesus' message and being saved again. So we did things that way.

0: That is a unique perspective. Peter, sure, I don't think I've ever heard that story told in that way.
1: No, I remember hearing really? Joint Ears play.
0: Is that right?
1: Certainly, my word. But I'm not in my 80s, thank you, John. But they were a great band.
0: Okay. What came next in John Ramsden's story?
2: Yeah, no, it's actually tying the baseball thing back together, actually, with what happened in life after baseball. We're a band at Belmont Height and Baptist, and we were playing there at one of their church services on a Sunday night, and the band, one of us would always give our testimony, and it was my turn to do that. And I started to tell the story of the baseball incident back in Norwood Oval in Adelaide, and suddenly I noticed the attention of the people waning a little bit, and they were looking at each other and smiling and giggling a bit, and I thought, what's going on here? And then the pastor stood up and said, we know who this is, don't we? And I went, what? Because I haven't been to Belmont Height and Baptist before, even hardly go to Geelong. And what had happened was one of their congregation members, when they'd seen the incident on the TV, and the commentator had said, this Christian young sports person, he rang somebody, and they gathered together in the church and actually prayed for me that afternoon, which is just an amazing thing to think that God had gathered his people to pray for me, and now I was back in their church ministering to them too. It's just such a blessing. And a similar thing to a friend of mine who was lying on a beach in Queensland the day after this happened. A single sheet of newspaper flew across him, and he grabbed it to throw it away, and he saw my picture on the front of the paper there because of the incident. Now, as I said, there must have been nothing happening in the news at that time, but he saw the picture, read the story, and was able to pray for me while he was on the beach too. So God was really in this whole thing.
0: Now, getting hit in the face with a baseball, I think most people would universally agree that that's a terrible thing. But yet, look at how it impacted your life, getting you back in a strong relationship with the Lord, strengthening your faith, and then also, unbeknownst to you, years later, you're finding out how it impacted others.
2: Yeah, that's exactly right, and they're not the only stories. There are others, too, of people finding out in unusual ways, being able to pray for me, but also then seeing the change, I guess, in my life, and God dealing with me as he needed to do, most definitely. So, yeah, and if that can encourage people, that's a good thing.
0: And getting back to the music, any other interesting adventures that you had with the group?
2: I guess one of the most exciting things that happened, I was praying one night, and I just really believed that God wanted us to do a concert for our friends. And I even had the Karolika Theatre in mind, and even the first Saturday in the month of December. And so I drove past this place time and time again and not going in and wondering if I should do that because we'd never done a big concert. And then probably a few months down the track, I went in during a lunchtime. And when I went in, I spoke to the lady about getting a booking in December. And she just laughed and said, you can't get a booking here for 4 years in December because they're all booked out, particularly on a Saturday night. And I went, oh, okay, maybe I got this wrong. That's okay. A lady comes out of the office literally while I'm there and says, oh, we've just had a cancellation. And the lady says, oh, what for? And she goes, oh, for the 4th of December. And I said, is that a Saturday night? She goes, yes, it is. I said, can I have that? And she goes, I guess you can. And so I went back and told the band, and we were just that excited about that. And that was just a wonderful night of gathering all our friends together, ministering to them, and even seeing people we hadn't seen for years and years. It was just one of those wonderful things that God did. Just his timing, just so perfect.
0: Well, we've been tracing the ups and downs in your life, so that's obviously an up, and the wonderful concert you had for your friends then. But I understand that years later there were some more downs, in particular regarding your employment.
2: Yeah, I was a school teacher for 15 years and then finished up in another company working for, of all things, with 10,000 women, believe it or not, in a cosmetic company as a manager of sales development. Still trying to work that one out, how that happened.
0: And you don't use cosmetics.
2: Well, no, I don't.
0: You had trouble shaving your face.
2: That's true, very true.
1: That steered him away from skin preparation.
2: It did indeed, yeah. But 15 years into that job, which was a great job and I loved it, wonderful, wonderful job, travelled overseas a number of times, just good company. But what happened was, most unlikely for me to lose my job, but during the GFC, things happened, and my boss, who was a really good friend of mine, called me in late on a Friday, and he was there with the HR lady, and she was in tears, and he was in tears too, and I thought, oh, gee, something bad's happened here. And he started to talk about the GFC and things that had gone wrong, and I thought, oh, he's going to tell me that he's leaving. And then he kept talking, then I went, nope, I think he's going to tell me that I'm leaving.
3: But and he was in tears for you.
2: Yeah.
3: So what a nice guy.
2: Yeah, so, and apparently they just, you know, in the US, they'd gone around and said, you know, that one in Australia, that one in Malaysia, and so on. And so it was interesting because they're not Christians, but very good friends. And I was able to say to them, after I caught my breath after about 5 seconds, I said, you know what, that's actually okay. I said, God's doing something here. I don't know what it is, and I don't expect you guys to understand that, but it's okay. That's when they really broke down crying sort of thing too, because I don't think they were expecting that sort of answer. I remember going home and talking to my wife and just saying, and just giving her a cuddle and just saying, hey, guess what, I don't have a job anymore. And she went, what? I said, but it's okay. I think God's doing something here. I don't understand what it is yet, but it's going to be okay. Let's just trust him.
0: Well, how come you had this peace in this situation?
2: Well, it's not from me. I can assure you it's not from me. Just definitely the Holy Spirit, I think, comforted me at that time and just reassuring me that I belong to Christ, that he always has my best interest in heart, and so it would be okay one way or the other. Even if things did go bad, we still know that he's still there. So.
1: And how long had you been married for? On this momentous day. Did you have kids?
2: Yeah, yeah, yeah. No, I had kids at the same. I had all three kids who are now grown up and married with kids themselves. So, it was just one of those interesting moments in life. But God was really moving with that, because probably 3 months before that, I'd been asked by a church to be a pastor there, and I actually laughed, because the guy invited me to his house and said, look, we've invited you here because we want you to pastor our church. And I laughed and said, I haven't been trained. I don't know anything about being a pastor. And they said, oh, no, it'll be okay because you'll be doing this, this, this, and the other. He said, can you go home and pray about it? And I said, yeah, sure, I can. So I went home, and this was my prayer. It literally went, dear Lord, I know you don't want me to do this. Okay, amen. That was it. And so being made redundant from this other job, my church, not long after that, asked me if I would be an associate pastor. Now, if I'd been asked 3 or 4 months before, I would have laughed and said no. But we'd had time to think through it with my wife, and Florina often would say, wonder what would have happened if you'd taken that up? And I said, I really don't know. So when I was asked, I said, I need to think and pray through that. And I didn't get any major revelation, but we decided in the end just to step into that and just see. And I said to God, if you want to block this, you block this. I'm happy to do that. I don't want to be where you don't want me. But he was so gracious and so gentle, and I'm just loving being a pastor and just love our people.
0: And now the listeners know the rest of the story. Our guest today is Pastor John Ramsden. Mm. And kind of looking back over the ups and downs of your life, as we've been discussing them here today, what are some of the lessons our listeners can learn from your experiences?
2: I think quite often when things happen, you don't realize what's going on till later on. It's like you get your retrospectoscope out and you can see what's happening. I mean,
0: retrospectoscope.
2: Yes, just a new implement I'm working on making.
3: Oh, that is, yeah. You hear that?
1: Well, I'm first in line to buy one.
3: Yeah, I want one too.
2: Yeah, but it is interesting looking back, because quite often when you're in something, when you're getting hit in the face by a baseball, or if you're being made redundant, or even at one stage of my life sick for a very, very long period of time, you can't see what's going on. Mm-hmm. But God sees very, very clearly what he's doing, and he's sanctifying us bit by bit by bit to make us more like Jesus. And looking back, I can see all those things happening, even simple things like, you know, doing year 11. I enjoyed year 11 so much, I thought, well, why don't I do it again? Oh, that's what the teachers yeah, they suggested that. Yeah, they did. But if I'd not done that, I would never have gone to a guy who was a friend of mine in that year and met my wife, who was talking to him as well, which has just been a marvelous, marvelous thing. She's been my rock through this whole situation. So,
0: and then you became a school teacher, eventually. Yeah.
2: People still laugh at that. So you did year 11 twice. So what are you now? I'm a school teacher.
1: Really?
2: In which school? So I can put a note down as to which one not to send my kids to.
1: God's got a great sense of humour when he does things like that.
2: Yeah, I just really encourage people that, particularly those that might be hurting at the moment, or there's something unexplained going on in their life. It's easy to say, it's harder to do, but just really trust God in the situation. He does love you, he does care for you, he sees everything you do, he sees your hurts as well too, and he certainly did that with me and has always proved himself, so I'm really grateful to him.
1: Yep.
0: Well, Pastor John Ramsden, thank you so much for sharing with us the ups and downs of your life.
2: Yeah, thanks, Mike.
0: Once again, our guest today has been Pastor John Ramsden, one of the pastors at Canterbury Gardens Community Church.
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Hi, this is Meredith Malden, and this is a little behind the song story about the song called Home. When I was a little girl, my father passed away when I was really young. And not too many years ago, I was asking my mom just a little bit more about him and just wanted to hear some more stories. And she told me that a few years before he passed away, that he'd gone to a men's Bible study or something and just had this encounter with the Lord, like a throne room encounter. And he was so rocked. She said he was never the same. He just carried a different peace about him, as well as an urgency to tell other people about how amazing Jesus was. He also had this revelation on the Psalm 18:19. And so I looked it up, and it was, you know, that he will break you into like wide open spaces, and he rescued you because he delights in you. And I was like, wow, that's, you know, really cool, but what does it mean? And as I was praying about it one time and looking it up again, one of the translations said that the wide open space could also mean the throne room. And it just moved me. And so I just started to, you know, write the song in my own time, just started to sing about thanking the Lord that we actually have access to the throne room because of Jesus. We get to come boldly to the throne of grace, the holiest of holies, because of the gift that Jesus has given us. And so that song to me has just been in my own time when I'm wanting to meet with the Lord. I'll just start to sing about how he's already given us access and just thanking him for it. And I hope that it just helps you to encounter Jesus as well. Thank you.

0: Home.
1: This is Condice Benedict with the thought for the day. Never underestimate the power of prayer. We should never forget that we can come to others who have faith and ask them to pray with us. Hear what James has to say to God's people in James chapter 5. The prayer of a righteous person is powerful in what it can achieve. For all that ails us, physical, emotional, and spiritual, we can come to God in prayer. I think that many of us have lost the art of prayer. Or better still, trust. There are so many distractions in our modern world that a simple childlike trust and faith in God seems somewhat absurd, and the Christian becomes the brunt of the skeptic's abuse. The Apostle Paul, when he speaks to the church, says this, "For the weapons of our warfare are not carnal, but mighty in God for the pulling down of strongholds." It is good to be reminded that we are never, ever, ever alone. God never abandons his people. Heavenly Father, may we have the faith to come before your holy throne with the assurance that you will bless us. This is Condice Benedict.
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0: I first heard I'll Carry You Home almost 2 years ago now, and it just was like a hymn. You know, it sounded like something that you might hear at a memorial service for somebody. It really did. But it was a song of hope. It was a song that said, when things are tough, I am with you.
1: It's really like a prayer. It's just one of the most beautiful songs that I've heard.
0: I'm Tricia Yearwood, and this is I'll Carry You Home.

0: Darwin, through his research, found that species do change, and they change a lot. This is observational science. But then Darwin took his ideas one step further and said that one kind of organism turned into another kind, that all the species on Earth, from bananas to hummingbirds, are related to one another. It's this idea of one kind turning into another kind that contradicts the Bible. The biblical kind is not the same thing as species. Tigers and lions are part of the cat kind. Horses and zebras belong to the equid or horse kind, and so on. Species do change, but it's not evolution. We never see one kind of creature turning into another. That's because organisms reproduce according to their kind, just like the Bible says. I'm David Reeves. Truly, the heavens declare the glory of God.
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0: 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Spread the love like fire. Hope will fall like rain when you speak life with the words you say.
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0: G'day, it's Hank, and this is Aussie Grown Across the Nation.
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0: This week, Natalie Gauci and Drew Wilson. I'm just not that good with shame. New music by Roma Waterman and Simon Orton. 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
3: But when you give your husband true compliments, it is like putting water on a plant. I know what I'm talking about. Do you all hear me? Even if they reject it, even if they act like it didn't move them, believe me, if you walk out the room and peek back at them, they like it.
2: On this edition of Focus on the Family, Patricia Ashley shares her remarkable and rather humorous testimony of how God saved her marriage. And she's got ideas you can use in your relationship today. I'm John Fuller, and your host is Focus President Jim Daly.
4: John, I think all of us would admit, if we've been married more than a few years, no marriage is perfect, not one. And when that realization hits you, the critical question is, what do you do now? Do you choose to lovingly confront your spouse and work through those issues? Or do you ignore the problem and hope it just goes away? If the problem continues, well, then what? Today's speaker has the answers to those tough questions. And she's sharing with us out of her own pain from a marriage that was in terrible trouble. But now Patricia Ashley and her husband Vernon have been married 46 years, and they are enjoying their life together. So let's roll it, John.
2: All right. Here's Patricia Ashley at a women's conference in Indian Wells, California, on today's Focus on the Family.
3: My testimony is that when I got saved, I didn't know that God was going to save my marriage. I thought he was just going to save me. And God just, it was like my marriage being saved was a byproduct of me being saved. It wasn't as a result of anything that I did to develop my marriage or to work on my marriage. At the point where I was saved, I was sick of my relationship. And my husband was equally as sick of his relationship with me. Do you understand me? We mutually say that to people. You know, we were literally at the end. Our marriage was dead, waiting to be buried. Do y'all hear me? I mean, when I say it was dead, and some of you all are going to relate to what I'm saying if you'll be honest. When I say it was dead, I mean that I didn't love my husband. I didn't hate him. I wasn't glad to see him come. I wasn't glad to see him go. It didn't make a difference what time he came in or if he came in at all. Yeah, y'all, that's dead, huh? No feeling. He didn't make me happy. He didn't make me sad. He didn't even make me mad anymore. That's where our relationship was. It was dead. And so you know what that does to a marriage. And along with about 5 years of being unsaved in the military with no one to be accountable to, we were literally at the end, burnout. And we just had one thing in common. We both dearly loved our two children. And that was what God used to hold us together. But after a while, that wasn't reason enough. Okay? And so I accepted Jesus as my personal Lord and Savior. And as a result, I began to read my word, not knowing what God was going to do with that. And my husband, he accepted Jesus in our dining room, and he began to read his word. And we were so, our lives were so isolated, we were so divorced emotionally, spiritually, and physically that he would read his Bible in one room, and I would read my Bible in another room. And as far as I was concerned, he had his Jesus, and I had mine. You understand what I'm saying? Now, were we at the end? I mean, we were, even after getting saved, after so much hurt, after so much disappointment, after so much disillusionment, you understand, just dead in the eye, I don't even want to feel good about you no more. You understand what I'm saying? Do y'all follow me now, because we're going to be real in here. I don't even want you to make me feel good anymore. Because see, to feel good, then I got to feel bad again. My emotions must surface, and let's just leave them alone. And that's where my marriage was. And as we grew in the Lord, and as we began to read the word, not even trying to be friends with each other again, not even trying to develop a relationship, we just started reading the word and loving the Lord and allowing ourselves to learn who Jesus was. God allowed a situation to happen in one of our friends' lives, and we had to pray together. And when I found myself with my husband at the foot of our bed on our knees praying, we prayed, and as we began to cry out and pray together to the same God, little did we know that when we raised up our heads and we looked at each other, God had quickened our dead marriage. Do y'all hear what I'm saying? He had quickened it, and he had made it alive. The God that we serve, he specializes in resurrection.

at the feet of Jesus in his presence. Because as I grew in the Lord and began to read the word and just focus on the Lord, I had no expectations of my husband, only of the Lord. And God began to fill me with his love. And with that love, God started healing me. Do you understand me, what I'm saying? 15 years ago, God resurrected my dead marriage. And now the love that we experience, it's different. Do you all hear what I'm saying? The commitment is different. And what we began to do is we began to go to the Word after we realized we liked each other again. That's where we started at. I just like you. Let's not deal with all this other stuff. And let's not try to get romantic or, you know, I just like you again. I respect you again. Come on now. You know how you can do that. You lose respect for. They lose respect for you. They become bitter and indifferent and cold. And you become angry and hard and cold yourself. You know what I'm saying? And what we began to do was we began to invest time. When we saw that God had invested in our marriage, we made a commitment to invest into it. And then we went to the Word, and we began to look at what the Word of God had to say about marriage. Because you see, what we found out is all the way back over in Genesis, that marriage itself originated in the heart of God. The Word says in Proverbs 18:22, it says that whosoever, meaning your husband, findeth a wife, meaning you, he has found a good thing. Hey, and have obtained favor of the Lord. So now, ladies, I want you to go back home and tell your husbands, precious, call him precious. Speak faith. Sweetheart, you have found a good thing in me. And because you have me, I don't care what you act like, but just because you have me, you have favor in God's sight. Hallelujah. Now that's what the Word say. You must say what the Word say. How many of you believe in saying what the Word say? That's what you got to say. Now, you might not think he's worth it. Come on now, sometimes we don't. We don't think they deserve us as being good things. And some of us have been so beaten down and so criticized and so unappreciated that we don't feel like that's the heart of God. But God says, be healed today and get the mind of God. Think the thoughts of God. Know that regardless to how your husband just don't know, and you have to tell him. I don't care what he's acting like, tell him. You found favor with God because you found me. Now what does that do to you? It puts you in a position where you've got to be a good thing. Meaning that his heart must be able to safely trust in you, that you'll do him no harm. Meaning that you are going to be sensitive to him and that you're going to adapt your lifestyle to what his needs are. Ooh. Ooh. Say what? That's what the Bible says. If we just get the mind of God, now I know we got to get healed and we got to get a new attitude. But if we just say what the Bible says that when God looked at man, he saw that he needed a helper. And so we as females were created to be helpers. Come on now. Now I know in this new age movement where the God is within us and we can believe it, we can achieve it. And you have to make sacrifices. So honey, sacrifice your marriage, sacrifice your children, and you have to achieve some of your goals in life, honey. Because when you sacrifice yourself and give your whole life to this man and to your children, they will all up and leave you one day. That's the kind of foolish counsel that we get from the world and sometimes from sisters in the church. And so it's necessary for us when we've been hurt, when we've been mistreated, when we've been misunderstood

0: unappreciated, all of that is real. We must take that to the very feet of Jesus and let him heal us. And we must allow God to strengthen us and to give us his attitude and to give us his wisdom as to how we are to handle the different situations in our lives. But we have a responsibility, as Marie shared this morning, because we will stand before God to give an account. For those of you that are married, you're going to give an account for how you were a wife to your husband. Doesn't matter how he acts. Do you understand what I'm saying? And the one thing I learned early when I started asking God to show me, he showed me, he said, number one, this man, you are not going to stand as a couple in my face to be judged for your works. You are not going to stand as a couple. You're going to stand as an individual and give an account. So now you can make a decision to unconditionally obey me as it relates to your responsibilities as a woman and as a wife. How's that? That's real tight. But it's right. Listen, I remember one day reading a book by this woman, and I believe the title was Me Obey Him. And it was a little book. And I think it was 99 pages. Penny a page, 99 cent. God couldn't send anyone to me to tell me or teach me the principles of submission. I was that strong-willed and that self-willed and that determined. So God allowed me to pick up this little book. And this little book is a hammer, okay? When I read the book, I fell on my face when I got through with the last page. And I cried out. I said, oh, God, you don't know him. Come on now. I said, listen. If I do what this woman said, he gonna have me doing all kind of crazy things. But God took me back. And he said, listen, I wrote this book. And what she's sharing from her book is as a result of what she got from this book. And heaven and earth will pass away, but I will not change my mind. And God really brought me to a point. He said, it's not an issue of your submitting to him. It's an issue of your submitting to me. He said, because when you can submit to me, you won't fear submitting to him. Do you all hear me? And he said, when you submit to me, I can change his heart. Come on now. He said, now certainly if I could clamp the mouths of the lions, he said, if I could do that, and he said, if I could open up the Red Sea and let the children of Israel cross on dry land, who is this little man? Who is he? Come on now. Now, ladies, look, I don't want to paint an ugly picture of my husband because he is so precious, but he's a man. Do you all hear what I'm saying? And being in the military, he's a military man. And they believe in order and structure. And I told him God gave me to him to balance his life out. Hallelujah. But listen, when God dealt with me, I watched God change his heart. And God began to soften him up. And do you know, when God began to show me, and that's what we need to do. We need to talk to ourselves. We need to say, self, shut up. Self, sit down. Listen. And see, when we hear the word submission, we go way over to the extreme. But I'm dealing with this because it's an issue that kills God's design for our marriages. And I don't care how many books you read, how many. You can watch Oprah every day of the week. You can go to secular counselors, but I promise you, because God designed marriage, it was in his heart that the institution of marriage was ordained and created. And because he did it, It's not until we find out what was in his mind as it relates to marriage that we're going to experience fulfillment. So we will never have a fulfilled marriage. You will have temporary satisfaction doing it the world's way. Temporary satisfaction. You get you a friend. Get you a sister to be accountable to, a prayer partner that it would like to invest in your marriage. I believe that we should choose people that's committed to our husbands. If your girlfriend will sit and help you criticize your husband, get rid of her or stop her. Stop her. I'm serious. Stop her. And I think we should understand each other. We should let each other bleed. You know what I'm saying? In a safe environment. But don't bleed on a woman if she is not committed to the success of your marriage. Come on now. Don't bleed on her because she's going to do one or the other. She's going to put your marriage asunder or take your husband. She'll do one or the other. I know I'm telling the truth. If she lets you continue to criticize your husband, you know, and I would sit and listen to women, and I do it now because you know what? We need to do that. I think that's why so many marriages are falling apart now. It's because women don't have those circles that they can move in, that they can, we're so busy with our job. We go from work to home. We have to cook. We have to take care of the kids, get ready for the next day. Some of you all commute 20 and 30 miles and some probably more. And you don't really have the energy and the kind of time that God requires of you to invest into your marriage. And so the first pressure or the first trauma that your marriage experience, it starts to fall apart because you don't have that network. You don't have that support group. But God would have us to network in a safe, godly environment where you can leave here feeling I'm committed to the success of my own marriage first, and then begin to ask God to give you someone that's committed to the success of your marriage. I remember my mother telling me when my husband first left to go to the military, I didn't want to leave Alabama and follow him. And my mother said to me, honey, you better go with your husband. Now listen, my mother gave me this counsel. I didn't think it was so wise, but I didn't understand what it meant at the time. I later learned. She said, now listen. She said, when your bed get hard, just roll over. Yeah. I said, what? Come on. I said, she need to break this down and interpret this. I don't understand what that meant. But what she meant was, look, when it get tight, when things don't go right, you be committed. You stay in there and you work it out. And for those of us that are born again, pray through. Pray through. But be committed to it. Listen, it says that we are to leave and cleave. The word says that in Genesis 2:24, that for this reason, you will never be fulfilled in your marriage if you don't leave and cleave. Some of us still have emotional ties. We still have soul ties with mom and dad. Come on now. We do. Now, my husband was the youngest child that his mother had. She called him her $1 million gold piece. Now, can you imagine what position that put me in? I could top that if I wanted to. And that was the way she treated him. And a large amount of our struggle in our relationship was because there was a soul tie between he and his mother. And that thing had to be broken, but it wasn't until we got in the Word that we realized that I was now his wife and his mother was his daddy's wife. Hallelujah. And so what we had to do, that we had been married and saved a long time before we realized this. What we had to do is on one of our trips back home, he had to go to his mother and say, I want to ask you to forgive me for taking that place and requiring that. He said, and I want to release you now back to your husband. And he had to do this in front of me and his daddy. And his daddy was a glad brother. Give me my wife. But do you know what healing took place between he and his father? And that was how that was broken. And God began to use my husband to minister to his mother and use his mother to minister to him. It got godly.
1: And with that, we'll wrap up this portion of a presentation from Patricia Ashley on today's Focus on the Family. And Jim, she has been so honest about the struggles in her marriage and the hope she found in doing things the way God suggests or commands, however you take that. We're going to hear more from Patricia next time.
2: Well, she's using humor in such a great way. Isn't it amazing that when we as individuals start to seek God wholeheartedly, we see the benefits, and not just in our spirit, but in our relationships, our work, and even how we're doing physically. And I just love the fact that Patricia didn't demand that God rescue her marriage. She just began seeking the Lord with her whole heart. And then her husband got saved, their marriage got saved, and even her husband's relationship with his parents improved. That's what we're talking about in terms of the Christian life. When you live it out in authenticity, the benefits are there for you.
1: Mm-hmm. Yeah, it doesn't mean struggles don't exist, but God does bless those steps of obedience. And I hope Patricia's story has motivated you as a listener to take that first step of faith toward making things right with your spouse, and then wait and see how God can work in your marriage.
2: Now, you know what? Someone has to take that first step, and that's the hardest step to take. We can talk all day long, but if your heart doesn't open up and you don't reach out to your spouse, nothing's going to happen. Let me just say this. If you are in an abusive situation, it is so important that you get to a place of safety for yourself and for your children. But keep praying for your spouse and for their healing.
1: You know, that's good advice, and I hope that this program has been beneficial to you as a listener, regardless of your circumstances. You're going to find trusted advice for your marriage and all of life when you stop by our website. 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

0: When we hit the odd bump in the road, it's great to know that there's someone that we can call on, someone that we can depend on. And that's why it's so important to understand exactly who God is. Hi, I'm Bernie Diamond, and welcome to the program today as we take a look at God from a different perspective. And do stick with me, because very soon I'll be telling you about my latest life application book. It's called Victory Over Impossible Odds. And I'd love to send you a free copy to help you discover God's powerful faithfulness amidst life's troubles. There are times in life when we need to know that we're safe. Times of turmoil, times of uncertainty, times when we're down or alone, times when we need help and advice. That's not to say that you and I are a bunch of losers, that we can't look after ourselves, not that. But it's a simple acknowledgement that we can't do it all on our own. And no matter how strong we might be, some days we need some assurance. That's why last week, and again this week on the program, we're taking a look at some promises. Promises that we can depend on. Promises from God. Last week, we looked at five awesome promises from God about what he would do for us. And this week, we're going to take a look at some more promises from a bit of a different angle. Promises about who he is. And they're important because at the end of the day, if you and I are going to trust anyone, that trust is rooted in who they are, isn't it? And the more we know who they are, the more we know whether or not we can trust them. Now, you may have heard me in the past talk about a man called Graham. This man had a huge influence in my life. When I was serving as a captain in the Australian Army, he was a colonel set over me. He was my boss. I got to know him, and eventually we both left the Army, and together with another man, a guy called Mark, we formed a consulting business in the information technology industry. Now, Graham is 20 years my senior, and he mentored me for the best part of two decades. The man was perfect by no means, but then again, you're not, and I'm not, but he was probably one of the smartest and wisest men I have ever known. And Graham had the patience to invest in me. Now, I used to talk over the top of people. He had to teach me to be ahead of the game. He had to teach me to think ahead as a leader, to anticipate, to collaborate, to deal with difficult people. And much of the practical stuff I share on this program from day to day has its genesis in the mentorship and the guidance that Graham gave me and invested in me over almost two decades. Now, 5 or 6 years ago, we sold that business. He's retired now, and I'm in full-time ministry doing what I'm doing right now. And where back then he was the head of our organisation and I was his pupil today, I'm the head of an organisation, this ministry that I'm involved in, Christianity Works. Now, over that time, I got to know him really, really well. We each have our different approaches, we each have our different styles, but I would trust this man with my life. And I still call him for advice and input and to talk. If he came to me and made a promise, you know, I would trust that promise implicitly. Because I know through experience who he is. I have experienced him. There are other people, though, people I know who would be at the complete opposite end of the scale. Why? Because I've seen them in action. I know what's in their heart. I know one man who cheated on his wife while she was dying of cancer. I know a woman who says one thing in public, but behind people's back says something quite different. If either of those people came to me with a promise, how much value do you think I would place on it? I can think of another man, the pastor of my church. I just started attending a new church in the last few months. Now, I think this guy, Warwick, is an awesome man. He has this wonderful mix of strength and compassion. He's humble, yet he's clearly an anointed leader. He's a great teacher, and he's a man I have enormous respect for. But I hardly know him. I don't know him through 20 years' experience as I did Graham. I haven't served with him in the trenches yet. And so as much as I respect and admire him, his promises yet wouldn't carry quite the same weight as Graham's. Makes sense, doesn't it? It's obvious. Well, look today at the story of Moses. Moses is one of the A-lists in the Old Testament. He's an Israelite who grows up in Pharaoh's house in Egypt. He kills a man, he flees to the desert, he's an old wreck in the desert, he's tending some sheep, he's 80 years old, and God comes to Moses and says, go tell Pharaoh to let my people go. That's daunting. It's So Moses comes up with five excuses. He has a defense like, leave me alone to tend my sheep. I'm a burnt out old wreck. And the first one, the first defense is, well, the Israelites would never listen to me. Who am I? Who will I say sent me? It's not an unreasonable thing to say. Let's have a look at it. Exodus chapter 3, beginning at verse 11. Moses says to God, who am I that I should go to Pharaoh and bring the Israelites out of Egypt? He said, I will be with you, and this shall be the sign for you that it is I who sent you. When you have brought the people out of Egypt, you shall worship God on this mountain. But Moses said to God, if I come to the Israelites and I say to them, the God of your ancestors has sent me to you, and they ask me, what is his name? What am I going to say to them? And God says to Moses, tell them I am who I am. He said further, thus you shall say to the Israelites, I am has sent me to you. Interesting response from God. Where does your certainty come from? Where does your protection come from? How will Israel know? Well, tell them I am who I am sent you. What? Why would that make a difference? What benefit is that odd response? God is relying on his very character. God is relying on who he is. And see, sometimes the problem is we don't know who he is. Of course, we know the story. Probably God did use Moses to bring his people out of slavery through the Red Sea, through the 40 years in the desert, into the promised land. Over and over after that, you read in the Old Testament, God saying to his people, I am the Lord your God who brought you out of the land of Egypt to be slaves there no more. I have broken the bars of your yoke and made you walk erect. This is who I am. This is why you can trust me. This is why when I make promises to you, they are promises that you can depend on. I am who I am. And that is why getting to know God and who he is and the promises he makes about who he is, that's why getting to know that is so important. That's why my life has been transformed and continues to be transformed, because I've taken the time to get to know the God who reveals himself to us in his word, the Bible. Now, that may seem to you perhaps like an incredibly old-fashioned thing to do, read the Bible. But in those pages, I discovered the God whom I can depend on. You discover what he's like. You discover what grace means. You discover what judgment means. It takes time. I told you about my friend and mentor, Graham. Now, that relationship goes back now almost a quarter of a century with that man. And I have a deep trust in who he is because I know who he is. And it's the same with God. It takes time. Now, you see people bobbing around like small boats being tossed on a stormy ocean, grabbing for this and grabbing for that, when the anchor that they need in their lives is God himself. But if you don't know about the anchor, you can't use it. And if you don't know God, you can't rely on him. And this is not something you can lay hold of by not knowing him. Life has its ups and downs. When we feel like the ground beneath our feet is crumbling, as though God's unbreakable promises don't apply to us, the challenges we're facing can appear impossible to overcome. That's why I'd love to send you a free copy of my latest book, Victory Over Impossible Odds. 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Because, hey, God's word is alive and active. 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Hey, thank you so much for joining me. I'm Bernie Diamond and I'll catch you again same time tomorrow with a different perspective.
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0: Mike Weaver, founding member of Big Daddy Weave, was stuck in quarantine with COVID-19 when his younger brother and bandmate, Jay, died from the very same virus.
1: I heard him take his last breath over the phone. And in that moment there, that was the end of all his hurt. I don't know what it looked like when he saw him, but I know that Jesus was there.
0: Mike had supernatural peace in the wake of his brother's death because he knew his brother was going to heaven. But how can you know if you're going to heaven? 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
2: Jesus said, I am the resurrection and the life. He that believeth in me, though he were dead, yet shall he live. I have the greatest peace and joy and happiness in my heart because tonight I know where I'm going. How do you get to heaven? You must come and give yourself to Christ.
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2: In this bulletin, mediation taking place in the Middle East and the King's Birthday Honours List. With the details, I'm Tracy Weir. Mediators from Pakistan have met with Iran's foreign minister in Tehran to discuss peace talks with the US. The US President Donald Trump has been saying for months Iran is begging to make a deal, but he's told NBC the Gulf state is too proud to concede.
3: I think they can't believe they're in the situation where they've been virtually decapitated.
4: But if they're so desperate, Mr. President, why haven't they said yes to
3: because
4: the terms you're proposing?
3: Strong, they're proud. There are things they never thought they'd be doing that they're going to have to do. They've got no choice.
2: The meeting has been held as the US and Iran exchanged fresh missile strikes, further testing a shaky ceasefire. Back home, and almost 950 outstanding Australians have been named on the King's Birthday Honours List. Queensland's top Jewish leader, Jason Steinberg, has received a Member of the Order of Australia in recognition of his work advocating against racist hatred and the vilification of Jews. Adelaide-born professor Terence Tao has been recognised for his service to mathematical sciences and academia. Former Senator Natasha Stott Despoja is one of five to be bestowed the Companion of the Order of Australia for her service to the prevention of domestic violence and promotion of human rights. One Nation leader Pauline Hanson has defended Barnaby Joyce following his housing policy blunder. Mr. Joyce struggled to detail his party's housing policy during a television interview, incorrectly stating permanent residents would be forced to sell their homes. Senator Hanson has told Sky News he quickly corrected himself.
5: Once Barnaby got that information, he went back on. He said, look, I need to clarify this. And good on him. That's right. He did the right thing. And he clarified it, said, no, it's not to do with permanent residents.
2: Pauline Hanson says Australians should prioritise Australians and One Nation makes no apologies for putting Australians first. A teenager has been charged with an attack on a homeless man in Victoria. Jamel Wells has details.
6: Protective Services officers arrested the 16-year-old at Bendigo Railway Station. It's alleged he was part of a group of six who attacked a 41-year-old man on Thursday night. The victim remains in a stable condition in hospital. Police say the teenager was on bail for a separate matter at the time of the attack. He's now been remanded in custody to face court at a later date.
2: Jamel Wells reporting. More than a million people lined the streets of Madrid on Sunday as Pope Leo celebrated an open-air mass in the Spanish capital. Those gathered waved Spanish and Vatican flags and shouted, "Long live the Pope." A funeral has been held for a Christian dentist, James George Karam, and his 20-year-old daughter and 12-year-old son in southern Lebanon. They were killed in an Israeli drone attack on their car while returning to their Christian village. They had been warned to flee Beirut after the daughter completed her university exams there. A Bible and a prayer book were found next to their wrecked vehicle. Israel has not commented on the attack. Several conservative US states are refusing to recognise June as Pride Month. In Tennessee and Indiana, it is Nuclear Family Month, while Alabama has declared it's Strong Families Month. Arkansas and Utah have named June Fidelity Month, dedicated to faith, family and country. The Christian Family Research Council claims Pride Month is far less prominent this year. Turning to sport, and in AFL, the Sydney Swans have come from behind to beat St Kilda by 2 points in a thriller at the SCG. In the other game, Carlton defeated Essendon 72-67. That's the latest Vision National News. I'm Tracy Weir.
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1: Well, welcome to you on this Monday. So great to have you with us here at Derek Prince Legacy Radio. If you've been with us, you know that we are at the start of the second week of a two-week series by Derek Prince on longing for his appearing. 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Today's topic is cultivate personal holiness. This is going to be great. 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
2: In my talks last week, I gave four important biblical reasons why all Christians should be longing for Christ's appearing. The first is that the appearing of Christ will bring about the consummation of our personal salvation, which is the resurrection of our body in a glorified form like that of Christ. I pointed out that salvation is not complete until God's work in our body is complete. Salvation is for a total being, spirit, soul, and body. It's a glorious fact that we can have eternal life now and go to be with God in another better world when this life ends. But that does not complete our salvation. Our salvation is only completed when Christ returns and we are endued with our resurrected body. Secondly, the appearing of Christ will bring about the consummation of union, first of all, with Jesus himself as our bridegroom, and second, with one another, as brothers and sisters and members of one body. And then Paul says, we shall ever be with the Lord. The third reason is that the return of Christ and the establishment of his earthly kingdom is the only practical hope for suffering humanity. It's the only thing that can end the uncountable, unimaginable suffering of the human race in this present time. It alone can end war and sickness and poverty and oppression and crime and hatred and violence and all the evils with which our race is plagued at this time. The church can give a wonderful demonstration of Christian love. The church cannot by itself, without the return of Christ, establish the kingdom on earth. And fourth, the return of Christ will also bring about the redemption of creation, a fact which many Christians have never seriously considered. But in Romans chapter 8, Paul says, we who have the first fruits of the Spirit are groaning and longing with travail of birth pangs for the redemption of the whole creation. And he identifies that as what will take place with the redemption of our body, that is, at the resurrection. This week, I'm going to follow up by sharing with you five practical ways in which we should express our longing for Christ's return. In other words, it's not enough just to say we're longing for Christ's return. It should be demonstrated by our lives. And I'm going to give you five ways in which we should be demonstrating this by our lives. The first way is that the expectation of Christ's return is the main New Testament motivation for personal holiness. Almost everywhere in the New Testament that we are urged to achieve holiness, it is in some way or other connected with our anticipation of Christ's return. Here is what Paul says in Titus chapter 2, verses 11 through 14. For the grace of God has appeared, bringing salvation to all men, instructing us to deny ungodliness and worldly desires, and to live sensibly, righteously, and godly in the present age, looking for the blessed hope and the appearing of the glory of our great God and Savior, Christ Jesus, who gave himself for us, that he might redeem us from every lawless deed and purify for himself a people for his own possession, zealous for good works. I believe you'll agree with me. The main theme of what Paul says there in connection with our anticipation of the return of the Lord is active, practical holiness. That we should live sensibly, righteously, and godly because we're looking for the appearing of the glory of our great God and Savior, Christ Jesus. Notice that Jesus is not only our Savior, but our God. When the church is not consciously motivated by this anticipation of Christ's return, The standard of holiness in the church always falls below that presented in the New Testament. At Christ's return, our true condition will be manifested to God and the whole universe. That's a very, very solemn thought. The whole universe, God and the angels, the human race, Satan and his fallen angels and the demons, all will see an open manifestation of our true inner condition. This is what Paul says in 1 Thessalonians chapter 3, verses 12 and 13. May the Lord cause you to increase and abound in love for one another and for all men, just as we also do for you, so that he may establish your hearts unblameable in holiness before our God and Father at the coming of our Lord Jesus with all his saints. You'll see there again, the motivation for holiness is the anticipation of the Lord's return and what will take place in connection with his return. And Paul speaks about our hearts being established unblameable in holiness, that we shall be totally holy, that there'll be no area in which we are open to blame for the way we have lived or the things we have said or done. And he speaks about it before our God and Father. In other words, God himself will be, as it were, inspecting our condition at that time. It will be a time when the secrets of men's hearts are brought out into the open, when every thing that has not been seen in this fleshly life will be revealed in its clarity and its fullness. And Paul therefore says, in view of what's going to happen and what confronts us at the coming of the Lord, we need to cultivate unblameable holiness. And he also joins holiness there together with love. John Wesley said, holiness is perfect love. Truly, the two can never really be separated. So as we think of and long for the Lord's return, these are the two areas of our lives on which our focus should be first directed, love and holiness. And what we are now is going to be manifested at that time to the whole universe. Let's put away all secret sins, all hypocrisy, all covered up darkness. And let's realize that we're going to be exposed as we really are to the whole universe. Let's bear in mind also that all the temporal and the material that we see around us, even everything that seems so solid and so permanent, the mountains, the great stone buildings, the cathedrals, the mighty engines, the ships, the airplanes, they're all destined to perish. That's a shaking thought. They are not going to last. We always tend to think of the material and the physical as that which is real. The Bible doesn't agree with that. The Bible says all that is merely temporary. The truly real is the invisible, the spiritual, and the eternal. And in the light of that, we need to make sure that our lifestyle is consistent. This is what Peter says in 2 Peter chapter 3, verses 9 through 14. He's speaking about the promise of the Lord's return. And he says, the Lord is not slow about his promise, as some count slowness, but is patient toward you, not wishing for any to perish, but for all to come to repentance. But the day of the Lord will come like a thief, in which the heavens will pass away with a roar, and the elements will be destroyed with intense heat, and the earth and its works will be burned up. All that we think so permanent is going to be destroyed almost in an instant. Since all these things are to be destroyed in this way, what sort of people ought you to be in holy conduct and godliness, looking for and hastening the coming of the day of God, on account of which the heavens will be destroyed by burning, and the elements melt with intense heat. But according to his promise, we are looking for new heavens and a new earth in which righteousness dwells. Therefore, beloved, since you look for these things, be diligent to be found by him in peace, spotless, and blameless. That's the kind of person we ought to be in the light of the fact that all the material is going to pass away. It's not permanent. Only the spiritual is eternal. There are three requirements that Peter states. that we need to be found in peace, spotless, blameless. Consider briefly what that means. In peace means with right relationships. No broken, ruptured relationships, no unforgiveness, no resentment. Spotless means no sin that we've committed and not confessed, which has not been washed away in the blood of Jesus. And blameless refers to our duties, that we have fulfilled all our duties according to the instruction of the New Testament. Let me leave you with that challenge, direct from the words of Scripture. Therefore, beloved, since you look for these things, be diligent to be found by him in peace, spotless, and blameless. Is that your aim? Is that the way that you are living?
1: I wonder if you were as challenged as I was by Derek's closing thoughts. He said, to be in peace means we have no broken, ruptured relationships, no unforgiveness, no resentments. To be spotless means that our sins have been confessed and cleansed. To be blameless means that we're doing the duties that we're called to do in the New Testament. Man, that's the life that I want. May the Lord give all of us who desire it that marvelous life before him, a life of personal holiness. Hey, that's all the time we have for today. For everyone at Derek Prince Ministries, I'm Stephen Mansfield. Join us again tomorrow as the legacy continues.
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1: In stories making news, the Prime Minister's approval rating has slumped to its lowest level since winning office. According to the latest news poll, just 36% of Australians are satisfied with Anthony Albanese's performance, while 60% are dissatisfied. Meantime, Australia's Energy Minister will fly to Germany this week for climate talks ahead of COP31 later this year. Chris Bowen will use the trip to visit Europe's biggest commercial sustainable aviation fuel production site. The tax office is chasing more than $4 billion in overdue penalties and fines, almost double the amount from previous years. The ATO says a big part of the money is fines for failing to lodge returns. Mediators from Pakistan have met with Iran's foreign minister in Tehran to discuss peace talks with the US. The meeting has been held as the US and Iran exchanged fresh missile strikes, further testing a shaky ceasefire. To sport, and in the AFL, the Sydney Swans have come from behind to beat the Saints by 2 points in a thriller at the SCG. That's the news and sport headlines. More details soon.
2: 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Hope will fall like rain when you speak life with the words you say.
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4: The devil will sometimes tempt us to do wrong and then condemn us for doing what he suggested. Pastor Greg Laurie says, beware.
5: You're in church and suddenly the most wicked, twisted thought comes into your mind. I mean, really bad. And immediately the accuser of the brethren says, what kind of a twisted person are you? But here's the thing, it's not a sin to be tempted. The issue of sin is not in the bait, it's in the bite.

spiritual adversary has been at war with believers for a long time. Thousands of years, in fact. He knows how to trip us up. And sadly, admittedly, he's pretty good at it. So how do we stand strong? Today on A New Beginning, Pastor Greg Laurie points us to the battle-tested truth of God's Word. The good news? We're not fighting for victory, we're fighting from victory. God has already won, and He's equipped us to stand our ground.

0: To 1 John chapter 3, and the title of my message is Overcoming the Great Deceiver, Truth in a World of Fakes. Chapter 3, starting in verse 7. Little children, let no one deceive you. He who practices righteousness is righteous, just as he is righteous. He who sins is of the devil, for the devil has sinned from the beginning. For this purpose, the Son of God was manifested, that he might destroy the works of the devil. For whoever has been born of God does not sin, for his seed remains in him, and he cannot sin because he's been born of God. All right, so Satan is real and always has been. The devil, according to verse 6, has sinned from the beginning. We've basically been on demon time since day one. That's literally Satan's whole vibe, if you will. It's lying, twisting truth, and causing chaos. It's not a phrase. That's how he rolls. That's who he is. That is his nature. So we wonder, why would God create someone as horrible and as evil as Satan? And the conventional wisdom is Satan came from hell, but actually Satan didn't come from hell at all. You might be surprised to know that if you want to get technical, Satan came from heaven. Now let me explain. He was not always Satan. First, he was Lucifer, the son of the morning, a beautiful, high-ranking angel, possibly an archangel, certainly an important one, who had access to the throne of God, but he rebelled against God. And God's judgment came upon him as a result. And so Satan comes to accuse and deceive. He comes to accuse and deceive. So it's kind of scary when you think about it. And you think, how can we overcome the devil? And that brings me to my next point. Jesus has already defeated Satan. Jesus has already defeated Satan. Look at 1 John 3:8. For this purpose, the Son of God was manifested, that he might destroy the works of the devil. Whoever has been born of God does not sin. His seed remains in him, and he cannot sin because he's been born of God. So why was Jesus Christ manifested? Why did he come to our planet? Well, he came to die for the sin of the world, needless to say. But he also came to destroy the works of the devil. So Satan has been defeated. But let's think for a moment about his strategy. I mentioned he's called the accuser of the brethren. So over in Revelation 12, and I want you to turn to Revelation 12. We're going to go there for a few moments. Also written by John under the inspiration of the Holy Spirit on the island of Patmos. In Revelation 12, we have an interesting scene. We have a battle breaking out in heaven. Satan and his fallen angels pick a fight with Michael and his angels, which is a bad idea because Satan isn't even the equal of Michael, much less God. I bring this up because I think sometimes we think that Satan is the equal of God. He's not even close to that. God is omnipresent. Satan can only be in one place at one time. God is omniscient, means all-knowing. Satan knows a lot, but he has limited knowledge. God is omnipotent, all-powerful. Satan has limitations to his power. But even Michael the archangel is more powerful than Satan. So you don't pick a fight with someone that can beat you. That's exactly what the devil does. He picks a fight with Michael, and Michael, of course, prevails. Satan is cast out of heaven, and then we pick the story up in Revelation 12, starting in verse 10. Then I heard a loud voice in heaven, now salvation and strength in the kingdom of our God and the power of his Christ has come. For the accuser of the brethren who accused them before our God day and night has been cast down. Now here's the big verse. They overcame him by the blood of the Lamb, by the word of their testimony, and they did not love their lives to the death. So he's overcome. And how do they do it? These believers, by the blood of the Lamb, the word of their testimony, and they did not love their lives unto the death. But there's a verse that explains why the devil does what he does. And it's Revelation 12:12. It says, woe to the inhabitants of the earth, for the devil has come down to you having great wrath, and he knows he has a short time. See, the devil knows his days are numbered. He knows he's going to be judged. And you would think he would repent and get right with God, but he does the very opposite. He wants to wreak as much havoc as he can among humanity until the day he faces his final judgment. And then he has his demon powers working with him. He picks his fight with Michael, but then he attacks the believers with accusation. It's important we understand how this works. He is the accuser of the brethren. So here's how it rolls. You're just sitting somewhere, maybe even in church, And suddenly the most wicked, twisted thought comes into your mind. I mean, really bad. You can't even believe this thought is in your mind. And you can't believe this thought is in your mind in church of all places. And immediately the accuser of the brethren says, what kind of a twisted person are you? Why would you think such a thought? You ought to just leave church right now. You're the ultimate hypocrite for even being in here. So if you walk out while I'm preaching, I know this is what's happening to you. Or you have to go to the bathroom. One of those two things. But here's the thing. It's not a sin to be tempted. It's only a sin if you give in to the temptation. The issue of sin is not in the bait. It's in the bite. So if the devil comes and dangles something before you, that doesn't mean you've done a single thing wrong. Jesus himself was tempted. It's not a sin to be tempted, but you have a choice. I can let that thought into my mind, let it become a part of my thought processes, or I can reject that thought at the outset and not let it in. That's why the Bible says, casting down imaginations and every high thing that exalts itself against the knowledge of God. The Bible also says, you will keep them in perfect peace whose mind is stayed on you. So if you let that thought in, now we have a problem. And then even worse, if you act on that thought, far worse. But if you just cut it off right there, you don't open the door, you don't entertain it, then you don't have to feel bad. You can just say, get behind me, Satan. You know, the Bible says, resist the devil and he'll flee from you. Get out of here. Right? But he tempts us and then he accuses us for being tempted, right? How do you overcome him? We just read about it in verse 11 there in Revelation. He overcame him by the blood of the Lamb.
1: It's great to have you with us today for A New Beginning with Pastor Greg Laurie from Harvest Ministries in the U.S. Today, Pastor Greg is exposing how the devil tempts us and then turns around and accuses us. We continue with more of today's message now.
0: Let's say that you gave in to that temptation, at least mentally. You entertained it. You took it for a test drive. And then you realize this is wrong. This is sinful. God, I'm sorry. Forgive me. The devil said, don't go to God and say you're sorry. God's not going to hear your prayer. You're a hypocrite. Okay, listen. I can go to God anytime because Christ died for my sin and has given me access. Satan is always going to use your sins in a hateful and condemning way to drive you from the cross. The Holy Spirit will convict you of your sins in a loving way to bring you to the cross. Anything that drives you from the cross is from the devil. Don't listen to it. I can go to Christ right now. I can be forgiven. Yes, I sin, but I repent of that sin and I ask you to forgive me. That's how you overcome Satan by the blood of the Lamb. Apply it in your life. You apply the blood. Remember when Israel was being led out of Egypt and God instituted the first Passover? He told them to slay a lamb, and then he told them to take the blood and apply it to the doorway of their home, remember? So you put the blood on the top, you put the blood on the left, you put the blood on the right, and you'll notice that's a cross there. It was foreshadowing the death of Christ on the cross. Apply the blood. God says, whenever I see the blood, I will pass over. So God was judging the people, but if he saw the blood applied, he would pass over that home, hence the term. See, you have to apply the blood. Yes, Jesus shed his blood for you, but it's not going to help you if you don't apply it. God, I don't know what that means. It means that you say, Lord, I know you shed your blood for me. I'm sorry for my sin. Forgive me of my sin. And because you've promised, if I walk in the light, as you're in the light, I'll have fellowship with you, and the blood of Jesus Christ will cleanse me from all sin. You say the verse out loud. And then you say, and I claim that promise right now. I am forgiven by God. That's how you apply the blood. And it's something we need to do. Now we shift gears. And John is dealing with the topic of envy. 1 John 3:11. For this message you've heard from the beginning, that we should love one another. Not as Cain, who was of the wicked one and murdered his brother. And why did he murder him? Because his works were evil and his brothers were righteous. So my point is, envy kills. So Cain and Abel, the sons of Adam and Eve, they brought their offerings to the Lord. God accepted the offering of Abel. He rejected the offering of Cain. So Cain was so angry, so filled with envy and jealousy, he murdered his brother Abel. So we see how important motive is. You know, envy is an interesting kind of a sin when you think about it, because we only envy certain people. In other words, I don't envy someone that's greater than me. I don't sit around and think, why don't I have the wealth of Elon Musk? Or why don't I have the ability to play guitar like Eric Clapton? Or why can't I do something like this famous person? You don't think that. You envy people that are closer to you. Aristotle said, quote, envy grows naturally in a relationship between equals, end quote. So envy has been described as a small town sin. It breeds on proximity. So I'm not going to envy some celebrity for the most part. I'm going to envy my neighbor. How come my neighbor has that and I don't have that? I'm going to envy a co-worker. I'm going to envy maybe somebody that I have a friendship with. And, you know, and I'm desiring what they have. I've told you the illustration before of the crab fisherman who had his bucket full of crabs with no lid. And someone said, wow, those crabs are in your bucket. Why don't they climb out? He goes, oh, it's no problem. Because when one climbs up, the others pull them back down. That's how we are. Oh, I envy. I want that. And this is what motivated Cain. His motives were wrong. See, when they brought their offering, Abel brought his offering in faith, and Cain did not. And motives are everything when it comes to approaching God, certainly in our prayers, also in our finances. When you pray, you want to have your heart in the right place. God says, these people draw near to me with their lips, but their hearts are far from me. You know, we think in worship, it's all about having a beautiful voice. What it really comes down to is having a heart that's right with God. And when we worship, the Lord's not saying, wow, your voice is better than anybody else's voice. And this person, your voice is awful. No, he does. God doesn't look at that. God looks on the heart. Look at this person's heart. Look at how they're turned toward me. And another person maybe who's not engaged at all. Or when we pray, we're saying something, but our heart is not really in it. So motive matters there. It certainly matters in the giving of our finances, because the Bible says God loves a cheerful giver. And there are people that don't give it all to the Lord. And here's what I'm saying to you. You're missing out. You're missing out on the great blessing of giving, the great joy of giving. Actually, Jesus said it is more blessed to give than to receive, and that could be translated more happy making. We don't think of it that way. It's more happy making. You've experienced it. Haven't you ever done something for someone and felt really good after you did it? You've heard of the runner's high. I've never experienced it, but I've heard about it. I've experienced the eater's high, endorphins release. Well, there's also something they've identified called the giver's high. The giver's high, where they say when you do something for someone else, there's a release of endorphins. So When Jesus says it's more happy making to give than to receive, it's interesting because you think, no, it's more happy making to get than to give. And the Bible says the opposite, and you've already found it out for yourself when you've given to others, when you've helped others. So when I invest in the work of the kingdom, I'm laying up for myself treasures in heaven. Here's what you're going to find. God will never be your debtor. Listen, I started giving long before I could afford to give anything. Some say, I can't afford to give. I can't afford not to give. Because here's what I found. God always makes it up to me in some way, shape, or form. And he's made some crazy promises, some great promises. Malachi comes to mind. God says, bring your offerings and your gifts and your tithes to me and see if I will not open up the windows of heaven and pour out a blessing on you so great you won't even be able to receive it. Just start giving and you watch what the Lord will do, right? Do your giving while you're living. Then you're knowing where it's going, okay?

0: Good insight on the importance of having a heart of generosity, especially toward the Lord. 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
4: Mothers Union is inviting you to come and celebrate our 150-year anniversary. The 150-year birthday of Mothers Union will be held at Holy Trinity Church, Rochester, on Monday the 15th of June at 10:30. We will be thanking God for his provision and celebrating all that Mothers Union has done and continues to do in Bendigo. Our guest speaker is Archdeacon Tracy Woolsley. You may know her from her various ministries across Bendigo. We will finish the celebrations with lunch, so book your place with Jenny on 5448 3912.
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1: In this bulletin, a former Australian of the Year passes away and the men's French Open champion crowned. With the details, I'm Tracy Weir. Former Australian of the Year and pioneering medical researcher, Professor Richard Scollier, has died. Sarah Wiedersane has this report.
2: Professor Richard Scollier was diagnosed with a grade 4 glioblastoma in 2023 and given just months to live. But he defied the terrible odds to live well beyond the grim prognosis after undergoing experimental treatment. He bravely fought the disease in the public eye, capturing the heart of the nation through sharing his powerful message of hope and perseverance. The acclaimed melanoma expert was named Australian of the Year in 2024, alongside his colleague at the Melanoma Institute, Professor Georgina Long. In his final message penned before his death, Professor Scollier urged all Australians to pursue their dreams and passions with humility, love and compassion. He was 59.
1: Sarah Wiedersane. A new poll shows Prime Minister Anthony Albanese's approval rating has slumped to its lowest level since elected to office. 60% of Australians have told the News Poll survey they are dissatisfied with Mr Albanese's performance. It is the first time since Tony Abbott's final months in office in 2015 that dissatisfaction with a sitting Prime Minister has reached 60%. The poll also shows One Nation has surged past Labor to become the nation's most popular political party. Its core support sits at 31%. Passengers holding COVID travel credits with Virgin Australia have 3 weeks left to use them. The airline says travellers must book and fly before the 30th of June. Qantas credits no longer expire, but they can be claimed as refunds. The tax office is chasing more than $4 billion in overdue penalties and fines, almost double the amount from previous years. The ATO says a big part of the money is fines for failing to lodge returns. Accountants say the level of compliance action has increased in the past year. An American Orthodox Jew from Cleveland, Ohio, has gone to the US Supreme Court after his local council demanded a permit to hold a prayer meeting in his home. But a permit would prevent Daniel Grand and his family from living in the house. He was hoping to host communal worship in his home up to three times a week. He's accused the council of a campaign of persecution against him. It included escalating police patrols of his home, urging neighbours to lodge complaints, issuing property violations, withholding tax notices, and even refusing to collect his rubbish. A Russian Orthodox pastor has been officially labelled as a terrorist and extremist by the nation's financial regulator for speaking out against the war in Ukraine. It's believed 74-year-old Baptist pastor Yuri Spryko may have fled the country, even though he was banned from doing so. Turning to sport and in the tennis, Alexander Zverev has been crowned the French Open champion. Craig Gabriel has details.
3: After more than 4.25 hours, Alexander Zverev was lying on his back on court Philippe Chatrier sobbing. The German had realised a dream. He'd become a Grand Slam champion for the first time. Zverev had been hoping desperately for this moment, and when Flavio Cobolli sent a return out on championship point, Zverev dropped to the court. He's the first German man in the Open era to win Roland Garros. The score 6-1. 1-4-6-6-4-6-7-6-1.
1: Craig Gabriel. In Super Netball, the Melbourne Mavericks have beaten the Melbourne Vixens 59-50. That's the latest Vision National News. I'm Tracy Weir.
4: 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And the secret is that Christ is in you, which means that you will share in the glory of God. Colossians 1:27. 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
7: Today we are again studying the life of St. Patrick. Patrick is credited with bringing the gospel to Ireland around 400 AD. He was not Irish, but Roman Briton, living at a time when the Roman Empire ruled over Britain. We have just 19 pages.

0: pages of the actual writings by St. Patrick, which reveal a lot about the man. He believed the gospel he preached. He believed that in Christ there is neither Jew nor Greek, male nor female, Roman nor barbarian. He believed that God can utterly transform a human heart. He believed that he could rely entirely on God's mercy, rather than being compelled to paper over his own sins. And he believed that even in the highly charged political atmosphere in which these letters were written and read, Christ was the defender of the weak, including Patrick himself. A defender of the weak. This is really significant, because Patrick took the gospel to the barbarians. He was the first missionary to a country outside the Roman Empire. The church had undergone the influence of the Roman culture, having been made the official church of the Roman Empire by Constantine roughly 100 years previous, and held some peculiar beliefs. The officials believed they were responsible only to the people under the rule of the Roman Empire. They were not in the least bit interested in evangelizing barbarians in Ireland. So Patrick seems to be, during his lifetime, at constant odds with the church leadership, and perhaps a bit of a rebel. This seems to be their view of Patrick.
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0: I know what it's like to live a lifestyle that doesn't glorify God, to live a fast life and party and go drinking, and it's so unhealthy and it's very empty.
1: Nicole was a successful model in Hollywood, but her achievements didn't fill the emptiness inside.
0: So I kind of came to a crisis of who I was, and I was 23, and I remember I just broke down, and I was like, God, if you're there, can you please make yourself known?
1: God did make himself known to Nicole, and she began a relationship with Jesus Christ. Jesus healed her struggle with depression and body image. That kind of change only God can bring. Billy Graham preached that truth often.
2: True happiness and peace is found in knowing Jesus Christ. 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
1: In stories making news, former Australian of the Year Professor Richard Scollier is being remembered as a pioneer following his death at the age of 59. The medical researcher was diagnosed with an aggressive form of brain cancer in 2023 and was given just months to live. His family confirmed his death in Sydney on Sunday. Neil Danaher's family says it's mixed feelings ahead of this afternoon's big freeze. His wife Jan and daughter Beck say they've been overwhelmed by love and support since Danaher's death last month. A revamped Neil Danaher trophy for the best player on ground will be voted on by the two coaches. Overseas, and Ukrainian President Volodymyr Zelensky has arrived in London for emergency defence talks with the leaders of Britain, France and Germany. The meeting follows a Russian drone strike that partially destroyed an old nuclear fuel storage facility in the Chernobyl exclusion zone. Sport, and Alexander Zverev has won his first maiden tennis title, taking out the French Open. That's the news and sport headlines. More details soon.
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0: I'm Jordan Felice, and this is the story behind Praise God For That.
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0: Growing into Healing and Wholeness is on Tuesdays at 7 p.m. and repeated on Sundays at 11 a.m. With warmth and compassion, Reverend Roger Rich explores many facets of well-being from a biblical and practical perspective. 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

0: Back to Genesis with Dr. John Morris, scientist with the Institute for Creation Research. Dr. Morris, how fast do stars change from one type of star into another?
1: Chris, evolutionists are fond of saying that changes in stars take millions of years to occur. But it's important to remember that they've never seen stars do anything for millions of years. And yet sometimes we do see stars undergo dramatic change quickly. Recently, a star was observed to change in only a few years from a white dwarf star about the size of the Earth to a giant star 80 times wider than the Sun, an increase in volume of over 500 million. Evolutionists used to insist that such changes took long periods, but when we see it happen rapidly. Evidently, the biblical doctrine of recent creation of all things is accurate. Back to Genesis, that's the view that fits the facts.
0: For more on Genesis, visit our website at icr.org. This is Chris O'Brien. Thanks for going back to Genesis.
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1: In this bulletin, a poor showing for Labor in the latest polls and an epic battle in AFL. With more, I'm Tracy Weir. An overwhelming majority of voters believe Australian politics is overdue for a big shake-up. The latest news poll survey shows primary support for One Nation sits at 1 point ahead of Labor at 31%. Almost 70% of those surveyed endorsed a dramatic change in the political status quo. It also shows Prime Minister Anthony Albanese's approval rating has slumped to its lowest level since elected to office. Meantime, One Nation leader Pauline Hanson has doubled down on her pledge to end what she calls mass migration. Prime Minister Anthony Albanese has struck out at Senator Hanson for targeting migrants. He says without foreign workers, the health and aged care system would collapse. But Ms. Hanson says the government is wrong to think tax incentives has caused the housing crisis.
2: Lack of housing is due to mass migration they've allowed to come into the country.
1: One Nation's core support sits at 31%, while the Prime Minister's approval rating has slumped to its lowest level since being elected to office. A direct link has now been found between Victorians living in areas stripped of 24-hour access to local police stations and increasing home burglaries. Neighbourhoods where police stations closed after dark saw burglaries up more than 16% in the last 2 years. But former homicide detective Charlie Bezina says it frees up more officers to patrol the streets.
3: I'm on Mr. Bush's side here because basically he is putting police out in the roads where they are. Having a police station open is not going to change things in relation to the crime rate. What's going to change is putting police out in the street, and I've seen a visible police presence increase since he's promised that, and I think it's working.
1: Nearly 28,000 homes were burgled across Victoria last year. The Australian Christian Lobby has praised South Australian Christian parent Angelo Rojas for achieving important reforms to better protect children from explicit material in public libraries. Angelo organised a petition which got 5,000 signatures supporting those reforms. Libraries agreed to implement age-appropriate shelving practices and ensure explicit publications are reviewed. It led to a police audit of libraries and the withdrawal of inappropriate DVDs. The ACL says it was a significant outcome for schools and families. The Northern Ireland capital of Belfast has defied Christian objections to extend Sunday trading hours, which continue to be far more restrictive in UK and Europe than in Australia. Large stores in Britain can only open for 6 hours on Sundays. In Germany and other European nations, they stay closed. Turning to sport in AFL, Carlton has won the battle of the caretaker coaches in an ugly 5-point win over Essendon. Bombers coach Dean Solomon praising the Blues forward Harry Mackay's time-wasting efforts in the closing stages of the match. Blues coach Josh Fraser says his side's fourth win in a row has come from hard work.
4: It's definitely lifted morale. I think, you know, clearly winning does that, but there's a process attached to it as well. So I'd like to think that we're not fluking results at the moment. There's a considered approach to the way we're playing and, in particular, being able to win different ways, and that's what tonight presented.
1: Meantime, Steel's side bottom will miss this afternoon's King's Birthday game against Melbourne with a 35-year-old to be managed. The D's get back Jake Lever and Tom McDonald. In the NRL, Tigers coach Benji Marshall has criticised his side's embarrassing performance after they were thrashed 68-0 by the Panthers. The Sharks have beaten the Dragons 34-12. And Oscar Piastri has finished fourth in the Monaco Formula One Grand Prix. It was won by Kimi Antonelli from Lewis Hamilton. That's the latest Vision National News. I'm Tracy Weir.
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2: Are you a Christian, by any chance? Very, very much so. Like, why is that exactly?
3: Oh, Jesus saved my life. I'm a sinner. Gave my life to Christ. Most important decision I ever made.
2: So you believe the Bible is real?
3: Yes, I believe the Bible is true and real.
4: Three brothers in a fire, willing to die for their faith. But you were with them in the fire, and they walked out the next day.
3: Christ called us to be salt and light. We as Christians should change the environment that we come in contact with. That's what salt and light do.
5: You know why I like him? Because he hasn't made the mistake of elevating politics over faith in Christ. So what?

The hour is at hand in which we need to become biblically literate. The hour is at hand in which we need to stand on the rock, which is firm, that we call Jesus Christ. Now is the time to become bold for our faith.

0: Do not let this allow you to live in fear.
1: When one man falls, I believe thousands will rise.
2: We've never seen that the church is crowded. I mean, there's standing room only. There's

0: how do you want to be remembered?
1: If I die?
0: Everything just goes away. How would you, if you could be associated with one thing, how would you want to be remembered?
2: I'm unashamed.
1: I want to be remembered for courage for my faith. That would be the most important thing. Most important thing is my faith in my life.
3: G'day business owners, Peter Fitzgerald with the Handbook for Business. Let's talk about speaking up. My mum used to share her wisdom with us, including this gem, don't be a sticky beak. While it may be a worthy motto for life, it generally isn't for business. Here's an example of why. I took a faulty shaver back to the seller who seemed annoyed that it had to be sent away for repair after he'd done the paperwork. We did the deal, but he never actually spoke up about my real problem. It wasn't the broken shaver, rather, what do I use in the meantime? He could have lent me a shaver, sold me a new one, even doing a trade-in, but he chose not to be a sticky beak. My counsel for business owners, you're not in business to flog products and services. 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Too often in a sales pitch, sellers assume customers want to buy the product or service they sell. So features and benefits are spruiked without considering or speaking up about the real problem to be solved. Think about it this way. What problem was the customer thinking about in the 60 seconds before speaking? Then be like a sticky beak. Go beyond what they ask for and speak about their problem and the pain it's causing. That is, enter the conversation they're having with themselves. Then you've earned the right to offer the best solution and charge accordingly. Here's another example. A washing machine repairer worked out that most customers had the same problem, not the broken machine, but being unable to wash till it was fixed. 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You'll be washing today with your repaired machine or my loan machine. The results were amazing. No one ever queried the cost, and it made him a lot of money. The Bible, our handbook counsel for today, Ecclesiastes 3, 1, 7. 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

0: Hi, I'm Bernie Diamond. A good friend of mine, Max, happens to be a chicken farmer. Now, the other day, he presents me with a carton of eggs, and each egg had the date it was laid neatly written on top. Wow, that's really clever. I wonder how Max got those chickens to lay eggs with date stamps on them. What an amazing step in the evolution of the humble chook. You don't believe me, do you? But if the chicken evolved, well, why not? Evolution's all about random genetic mutations. I mean, there's a much higher probability of something simple, like eggs with date stamps, than, say, the chicken in the first place. Unless you don't think someone actually wrote the dates on the eggs, do you? That'd be Max. Okay, then, but who created the chook in the first place? You don't think... I mean, that'd be God, wouldn't it?
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4: In stories making news, tensions have spiked in the Middle East as the conflict enters its 100th day following direct Iranian missile strikes on Israeli territory. Tehran launched the waves after Israel carried out airstrikes on Hezbollah targets in Beirut. The US president has stated American troops will remain deployed in the region until the war is resolved. The Queensland Premier is warning changes to the disaster funding recovery framework would leave local councils and ratepayers worse off. On average, the federal government chips in 75% of the state's disaster funding. The proposed changes would see that drop to just 50%, leaving councils with millions to pick up. Health authorities are concerned there have been over 52,000 cases of RSV virus in Australia so far this year. Severe cases can lead to pneumonia and death. And Aussie pole vault star Curtis Marshall has spoiled the party at the Stockholm Diamond League, beating hometown hero by 10 centimetres. That's the news and sport headlines. I'm Tracy Weir. More details soon.

0: Mothers Union is inviting you to come and celebrate our 150-year anniversary. The 150-year birthday of Mothers Union will be held at Holy Trinity Church, Rochester, on Monday the 15th of June at 10:30. We will be thanking God for his provision and celebrating all that Mothers Union has done and continues to do in Bendigo. Our guest speaker is Archdeacon Tracy Wolseley. You may know her from her various ministries across Bendigo. We will finish the celebrations with lunch, so book your place with Jenny on 5448 3912.
1: I put the laundry in, walked right here to my mother's bedroom, and told her, Ma, I think there's fire.
2: Rosie Ramos was right. A deadly fire had broken out in her New York City apartment building. She and her family were on the 15th floor, trapped.
1: The smoke and the screaming and just trying to figure out when are we going to get out, if we were going to get out.
2: Rosie and her family survived the fire, but their spiritual safety was never at risk because they're followers of Jesus Christ. Billy Graham explains why that's so important.
3: Physical death is just the death of the body because the spirit lives on. But if your spirit that lives in your body lives on and is away from God, what a terrible tragedy. Now, God has a rescue plan. That's why Christ came. That's why he died on the cross. That's what the cross is all about.
2: Jesus' death on the cross paid the price for your sins. When you confess your sins and ask God's forgiveness, God will welcome you into heaven when you die. We can tell you more at findpeacewithgod.net. We're the Billy Graham Evangelistic Association.
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0: Exactly how old is the earth? This is Ken Ham on a mission to strengthen the global church with God's word. The Bible makes it clear the earth's only a few thousand years old. But can we know exactly how old it is? Well, the genealogies in Genesis give about 2,000 years from Adam to Abraham, and there were 2,000 years from Abraham to Jesus, and another 2,000 from Jesus to us. This gives an age of about 6,000. But some people suggest the earth is 10,000 years old. But to get that number, there must be huge gaps in the genealogies, which suggests God made mistakes in Scripture. Instead of trying to fit a few thousand more years into history, we need to start with God's Word and let it be the standard.
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6: In this bulletin, a medical pioneer remembered and Israeli air defence intercepting Iranian missiles. With more, I'm Tracy Weir. The federal government claims its falling approval ratings are the result of making difficult decisions. The latest news poll shows core support for One Nation has soared to 31%, ahead of Labor on 30 and the Coalition on 18. Senior Minister Pat Conroy has told Channel 9 the data won't change Labor's agenda.
7: We're focused on the national interest and making the hard decisions. We're not in it to be popular and get short-term sugar boosts. What we won't do is surrender to One Nation.
6: The news poll result marks the second consecutive survey where the minor party has polled higher than the government. The Prime Minister is remembering Professor Richard Scollier as a remarkable man with one of the nation's biggest hearts. The former Australian of the Year has lost his battle with brain cancer, passing away in Sydney at the age of 59. Diagnosed in 2023 and given only months to live, Professor Scollier outlived his prognosis, undergoing experimental treatment. Anthony Albanese says he inspired all of us through his courage, and his name will be spoken when a cure to brain cancer is found. The Queensland Premier is warning changes to the disaster funding recovery framework would leave local councils and ratepayers worse off. On average, the federal government chips in 75% of the state's disaster funding. The proposed changes would see that drop to just 50%, leaving councils with millions to pick up. Overseas, and Israel's air defences have intercepted a barrage of ballistic missiles fired directly from Iran into northern Israel. It marks the first direct Iranian bombardment since a fragile ceasefire took effect in early April, with today also marking 100 days since the conflict began. Former White House adviser Tony Schaefer has told Channel 9 Donald Trump still has a range of options if Iran continues its operations.
8: The way the president phrased it, and I do believe it to be true, that attriting, continue to degrade the Iranian military will make it so weak we can just literally go in and get it. I think that's what will happen if there cannot be a solid agreement between the Iranians and the United States.
6: President Trump has been saying for months Iran is begging to make a deal, but is too proud to concede. A former British police officer has won a legal settlement from North Yorkshire Police after being hounded out of the force because of his Christian faith. Luke Sammons was dismissed for gross misconduct and barred from working for the police for asking questions about Islam during a diversity training course. He told Christian Concern police chiefs agreed he did nothing to deserve dismissal.
9: I just felt that I was being pushed out. I felt like police didn't care about me. I'd given, you know, nearly 8.5 years of my life to serve in the community, to working hard for the police. The inspector started pointing a finger at me and saying, I don't like your beliefs. I don't like your beliefs. And I'm like, what have I done? I asked some questions on the training course, which were appropriate questions about the subject matter.
6: Police removed the ban on Mr. Salmon's rejoining the force. In sport, and Cronulla have climbed to sixth on the NRL ladder after Sunday's 34-12 win over the Dragons. The Sharks trailed by 6 points at halftime before running in 5 unanswered tries. Coach Craig Fitzgibbon says it was a small change that set them up for the win.
10: Simple correction wasn't actually the error rate. It was what we were doing when the ball was in transition, and I didn't think we were competing hard enough in when the ball was in flight in between stuff.
6: And the Panthers beat the Tigers 68-0 to wrap up round 14. That's the latest Vision National News. I'm Tracy Weir.
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3: St. Patrick is known and celebrated for bringing Christianity to Ireland. He was the first missionary to take the gospel beyond the borders of the Roman Empire. In his lifetime, he laid the foundation for the near total Christianization of the entire country of Ireland. In our discussion today, we'll see what an incredible task this was in light of what Ireland was like when he started. When he came to Ireland from Britain, where he grew up as a Roman, the island had no central government. It was inhabited by the Celts who had come there from Europe. There was about 100 tribes, each with a king. Because of Ireland's geography of high wooded areas surrounded by swamps, a tribe would live in a territory in the Highland, as they were called, which was not a town or settlement, but rather just really a clearing in the forest. These Celts were regarded as barbarians by the civilized Roman culture. They were described as wild, uncouth, and violent. They were a warring people whose bravery seemed to have no fear of death, and therefore very little respect for life. At their wild feast, the greatest warrior would claim the best piece of meat, and if he was challenged for it, the two warriors would fight to the death for a piece of meat. After battle, they would cut off the heads of their slain enemies and decorate their houses with them. The keepers of their pre-Christian religion was a group of priests known as Druids. The religion was animistic and it included human sacrifice.
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0: This week's scripture comes from Exodus 23, verse 12. 6 days do your work, but on the seventh do not work, so that your ox and your donkey may rest, and so that the slave born in your household and the foreigner living among you may be refreshed. We are no longer having slaves, but the theology behind this comment still applies. When God created us as his image bearers, we were given a mandate to steward the world. Sin has made us exploit the world and not care for it as we should. One of the ways which we can be a blessing to our family and society around us is to ensure that everyone has the benefit of rest from their labours and fair wages for their work. But there are many other ways we can be good stewards in our world. It is in no accident that many of our animal charities have Christian origins, for the care of animals is also part of our human responsibility. I wonder, how could you express God's care for the world? How could you express care for God's creation? How could you express care for God's people? Let's pray. Loving Lord, we bring for you the situation in the Democratic Republic of Congo and pray that will be an end to persecution and the instability that that brings. We pray for the Mothers Union members in Kinshasa and Kisangani as they support their communities. Help them to stand firm in their faith in you in the midst of conflict and provide practical and pastoral care to the many who are victims there. May they know that the Lord is their shepherd who cares for them. Lord of all, we pray for us and our churches here in Bendigo. May we reach out and show your love to our communities and the creation wherever we are. In Jesus' name we pray. Amen.
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4: In stories making news, former Australian of the Year, Professor Richard Scollier, has died at the age of 59. The leading pathologist passed away overnight, 3 years after being diagnosed with an aggressive form of brain cancer. A spike in data centre construction across New South Wales and Victoria has overtaken the scale of the last decade's mining boom. Private companies have injected nearly $300 billion into technology infrastructure over the past year, setting new national records for equipment spending. Overseas, and Iran says it has launched a series of strikes against northern Israel as a warning. It is the first such bombardment from Tehran since the fragile ceasefire took effect in early April. The latest escalation is expected to complicate mediation efforts to end the war. And wrapping up round 14 of the NRL, the Sharks posted 5 unanswered tries to beat the Dragons 34-12. The Panthers beat the Tigers 68-0. That's the news and sport headlines. I'm Tracy Weir. More details soon.

Hi, I'm Ken Gover, and I'm here to introduce my song, Either Way. The song was inspired by a good friend of mine. Earlier this year, he passed from battling cancer. And I used to talk to him once a week, and we would always talk. And in our conversations with me asking him, what would you like for me to pray for you at this time? And he would always come back to me and say, pray that God gives me strength. As long as he gives me strength, then I'll fight. But either way, whether I'm healed now or I'm in the arms of Christ, I'm fine because I know whose I am and I know the Savior. Either way, if we know him, then we're okay and we're in his care. So this song is basically saying, regardless of what's going on, either way, God loves us.

0: 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It's an honor to be able to share with you the wonderful gospel message of the Lord Jesus. I was in pastoral ministry for 45 years, and I've been involved in radio for well over 30. 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
1: Cowboy of the light, shooting rainbows through the night.
0: And looking up,

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He said, this is my father's ranch, as far as you can see. He made it out of nothing, every branch, every tree. The stars, all the mountains, rivers, streams, the oceans, the fountains, in the valley of your dreams. I know that place you're looking for, that place you long to be. Truth is, I'm the only door.

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If you're convinced of this truth and love Life FM, please consider your gift today.

0: Did Job have a weather satellite? The answer is next on today's Creation Moment. And now, here's our Creation Moment host, Ian Taylor.
1: One of the most amazing things in our modern age is the scientist who thinks he can use science to judge the Bible. After all, many things accepted today as scientific fact were first taught in the Bible. Job, chapter 36, verse 27 and 28, explain the water cycle in which, through evaporation, tomorrow's rains are drawn into clouds. Ecclesiastes chapter 1 and verse 7 explains why the rivers do not fill the seas. It tells us that there is a cycle of water from rivers to seas and back to fill the rivers again. It was not until 350 BC, long after Job had written, and over 600 years after Ecclesiastes was written, that Aristotle began to understand the water cycle. And finally, in 1841, a scientist using a thermometer, which Galileo invented in 1593, and a barometer, which had been invented by Torricelli in 1643, showed that clouds were actually the result of rising water vapor. Job chapter 37 verse 9 and Ecclesiastes chapter 1 verse 6 both speak of wind and weather patterns, which were finally confirmed in 1940. Many of the accepted facts of today's science were originally stated by God in the Bible. Science should not pass judgment on the Bible. After all, it has taken science thousands of years to begin to catch up with the Bible's level of knowledge about even such a simple thing as the weather.
2: Would you like your church to experience the scientific evidence for our Creator God? Access a free library of bulletin inserts, Bible studies, and videos for your entire congregation by visiting creationmoments.com.

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1: In this bulletin, a renowned cancer research remembered and the King's birthday honours announced. With more, I'm Naomi Millam. Australians are mourning the loss of renowned pathologist Professor Richard Scolia, who's died at the age of 59. The former Australian of the Year fought an aggressive form of brain cancer for 3 years, despite being given just months to live. Gail O'Brien from the Chris O'Brien Lifehouse says he was an inspiration who used his illness as motivation.
2: He and I and Katie became very good friends, and yes, it's a great loss, but he's really done so much for the public.
1: He is survived by his wife Katie and his 3 children.